0: Welcome to the 19th Hole Golf Show. I'm Ryan Bellinger. Great to have you with us. Rich Lerner is our guest, Golf Channel legend and author of a new book, Aren't You That Golf Guy? Dog Legs and Detours from a Life in the Game. And before we started recording this, I saw this morning that you had posted the first run of the book is sold out on Amazon. What did you expect in writing a book in terms of how it would be received? And are you somewhat surprised that so many people are curious about this really cool life you've had in the sport?
1: Ryan, thanks for having me on. Hard to say if I'm surprised. I don't know, I was just relieved to get it done and make my deadline with a publisher. And there were a lot of sleepless nights trying to put this thing together. It was a long time coming. So I'm thrilled that people have reacted the way they have. We get a second print out there, get it into people's hands. And I think, you know, people are enjoying it. It's funny in spots, penetrating, you know, different points. And it was an easy read, I think, too. People's habits have changed, obviously. I joked when I finished and, you know, we had like 110 chapters, which seems like a lot, but most are short and it kind of scrolls. It's like scrolling Instagram, which is what so many people are doing these days. So I'm thrilled, obviously. I got a really nice boost from my colleagues at Golf Channel Tuesday, the week of the U.S. Open. To my surprise, I didn't know it was coming. They did a really nice sort of feature. They tried it out, some players and my own two sons, Jack and Jesse, with some nice things to say. And I think people reacted to that. And maybe it's a little bit of word of mouth. But in all, it's a good time. It's riotous in spots. It's definitely a departure. I think maybe there's a little bit of a surprise in that it's not the rich from the live from desk in most spots. It's as loose. This is rich that my colleagues know in the compound, you know, cutting it up, having a good time, telling a story, a funny story. And I think that's you know, what you'll see in the book. And I think that, you know, people are reacting to, but it's been fun, Ryan.
0: How did you try to pare down all the anecdotes that make up this book?
1: Good into question.
0: What made the cut and what didn't? Yeah, and kind of sort question. Out funny and not funny.
1: That's a good question. Curating all of my material was probably the biggest challenge. And, you know, how to lay it out, where to start, where to end, what makes the cut and what doesn't make the cut. Why did I go with, for example, Sean McKeel, a chapter called Too Heavy to Carry, but not Greg Norman. I had plenty of material on Greg Norman, who's a bigger name. I thought the Sean McKeel story was more important, oddly enough, and spoke to a side of professional golf that I've seen through the years in that players never feel satisfied. In McKeel's case, he had one of the greatest shots in the history of the sport. Granted, it was his only win, 2003 PGA Championship at Oak Hill in Rochester, New York. But it's players chasing it from that point on and never being satisfied, always being told that you haven't done enough. And there's this almost poverty that players carry with them that I've seen through the years. And it's not just the McKeel who only won one time. It Rory would tell you the same thing. How is it that a guy who was and is the second best at his profession, who's worth probably close to $1 billion, up until the point that he won the 25 Masters, could be seen as having fallen short? Yeah. Only at the highest levels of professional sport could that be the case. Greg Norman is a great example. I mean, in the McKeel story, there is a little bit of Norman in this never satisfying the press or the public, and in some cases, even themselves. Norman was number one in the world for 331 weeks, and yet his legacy is what, Ryan? How would you describe Greg Norman's legacy?
0: Saturday Slam, 96 Masters.
1: There you go. Didn't do enough, came up short. That's the life that they live. That's what I wanted to convey with Sean McKeel. So that's why he's in. And, you know, one of the themes through the book is this vulnerability,

that in my 30 years, I've seen in these figures that we have mythologized, lionized, romanticized. They are just people, regular people in many cases, with this one supreme skill. But they struggle in many other aspects of life in the same way that you and I might. And I wanted to convey that because that's been my experience, whether your name is Sean McKeel or Tom Weisskopf, who struggled to escape the enormous shadow of fellow Buckeye Jack Nicklaus, and then had his own battles with alcohol, but found peace later in his life. And I met with him in the mountains of Montana. So whether your name, Sean McKeel, Tom Weisskopf, Tiger Woods, Phil Mickelson, Rory McIlroy, keep going. It is about this sort of shared vulnerability, our capacity to change. And then, you know, the other through line is how absurdly hilarious this game can be, and a life in the sport can be. In my case, having grown up at my dad's driving range, and at the modest club my folks belonged to, I have one foot in kind of the working class driving range world and another in the country club world. So I was introduced to all of these oddball characters that you'll meet in the book. Shim the Furrier, Frank the foul-mouthed old pro who dispensed all the lessons to a group of teenage boys that worked at my dad's range through the butt end of an unfiltered Camel. There's Lou the security guard who was on loan from the local prison as part of a work release program. He kept a watch over the driving range on busy nights. It's Elmer Hertzmark, who was my partner in the first tournament I ever played in, which is the better ball at my dad's club. I was 15, he was 67. He's introduced in a really funny chapter called Talcum Powder and Aqua Velva. That's the introduction for a 15-year-old boy, that would be me, to the inner sanctum of any proper club, and that's the men's locker room. Tons of characters. And then, you know, my 30 years in the game, but true to the subtitle, it's Dog Legs and Detours from a Life in the Game. I do veer in some cases wildly. So you get a chapter called The Samuel L. Sighting at St. Andrews. That's about Samuel L. Jackson. Golf Claps with Will Ferrell. That's down at Amen Corner. Sexiest Man Alive, Matthew McConaughey. There's a chapter on Bill Murray. I follow him at Pebble Beach. There's a chapter on Brandel called Brandel Breaking Windows, chapter on Paul McGinley called Irishman. So I'm you know, bobbing and weaving, always coming back to Tiger. Tiger is the principal figure of my 30 years. I arrived at Golf Channel just as Tiger was on his moonshot and taking everybody with him in 1997. So it follows the arc of Tiger's story. The rise, which is in the section called Millennium Man, the fall, picking up the pieces, is that section. The redemption story. It went to press before his latest incident. Similarly, it went to press, the book did, before the latest turn in Phil's story. But what you read about these two men is relevant, and as you read what I wrote in 2010, as Tiger re-entered and came back to the Masters that year, you sort of shake your head and you say, my goodness, this is relevant even today. There's a lot there. It details my relationship with some wonderful chapters on Arnold Palmer, co-founded the Golf Channel. There's Jack Nicklaus, the very first chapter. And you see these great champions, these legendary figures in really human ways, and small sometimes. They're, you know, Jack and the Giraffe is just a moment, but very funny. Jack on the Fly, you know, shows you they're just regular people. So it puts these people on display in ways, in some ways profound, in other ways, in small ways. Covers a lot of ground, and we do get to the modern players.
There's a chapter, obviously, on Rory winning the 25 Masters, and we do that.

0: through the lens of how did we experience it covering the tournament on Live From. I kind of present my notes. I keep running notes when I cover a tournament, do Live From. So it's my running notes from Saturday and Sunday of that Masters, which I think I'm comfortable saying it's right there with 86. Jack in 86 had been my all-time favorite major, and this was right there. I mean, we could have that conversation because I've never experienced a Sunday with that much tension as I did in 25. And you know, Jack didn't need it in 86. His legacy was already secure. Rory needed it in 2025 because there were only two outcomes here. One was he's the new mayor of Normanville. It's infamy. And the other is immortality. It was there was no in between. And you felt that on that Sunday. And so I also write about Bryson and John Rahm and Tommy Fleetwood and Scottie Scheffler and Brooks Koepka. It's all in there. It's kind of a spicy gumbo. Got a little bit of everything in there, but I think it's good fun.
1: There's kind of this, there's this old saying about, you know, don't meet your heroes. You'll be disappointed. Mm. Obviously you've had the chance to do that, right? With Jack and Arnie. Mm-hmm. My question is more though about spanning generations, right? Those are the heroes, you know, those are my heroes. Mm-hmm. I guess Tiger to an extent, although we're pretty similar in age. But now you've got another generation. You've talked about the kind of current crop. How does your opinion or your thought about those players differ from your views on perhaps Tiger, who's that through line through your Golf Channel career, versus Arnie, Jack, Gary Player, whoever from that generation that you weren't covering directly at the peak of their powers?
0: It's a good question. These are vastly different times. I think we know that. And I would start with the scrutiny is just so much more intense now. And I think I was looking at in the run-up to the U.S. Open at Shinnecock. I went back and looked at the 1986 U.S. Open, won by Raymond Floyd. And it was oozing charisma. It was Greg Norman, Lee Trevino, Payne Stewart, Raymond Floyd, men of that ilk, and there seemed to be, you know, original, authentic characters. And then I asked myself, well, why might that be? And I think because they didn't have the intense scrutiny the players today face, they were free to be themselves. They weren't being judged on what they wore, how they hugged their girlfriend. It wasn't a referendum put out every 8 minutes as there is today. So while the rewards are certainly greater for the athlete today, thanks to, in part, the work done by Floyd and people of that generation, and Nicklaus and obviously Palmer, rewards are greater. I think the pressure and the scrutiny are much more intense than they've ever been. And I think it's trickier for players to navigate that now. But still, in the end, shooting 67 is today what it was then. I know equipment's improved and strength and training are better, but it's still a hard job to shoot 67 and to stay out on that tour.
1: Do you think the likes of Raymond Floyd, Weisskopf, guys of that generation, would handle the scrutiny of today as well or in the same way as a Rory or a Scottie does?
0: Yeah, I mean, it's hard to know. I mean, that would be difficult to answer, Ryan. You just don't know. But
1: yeah, I find it very fascinating that, you have all of these, you have so many great stories from those players in that generation, just little bits and pieces. And that stuff would have turned into fodder now that would be 30-second clips instead of long arcing stories.
0: You know what? Arnold would meet with the press. Jack would meet with the press after a round. You know, Jack famously, if I'm not mistaken, did.

0: kind of a year-end gathering of, you know, a handful of media members. Ask me whatever you want. They weren't in a position, you know, where they were asked about their swing at every stop the way Jordan Spieth might be. They weren't being filmed. It wasn't, you know, phones up everywhere, everywhere they go.
1: Yeah.
0: So again, they, you know, didn't have to be so self-conscious. Fame is a beast right now. And I think it's a lot to handle for young athletes to have the kind of money, you know, land on them in the way that it does so quickly and at such volume at such a young age. I think, you know, that's a part of it. That sounds, I go like, oh, that's a terrible thing. Who wouldn't want to have that kind of money? But I think you understand what I'm saying. It's a lot to deal with, to process in a way that I just don't think that previous generation had to deal with.
1: To that end, is there maybe a worry about with the increase how, you know, the sport's getting younger? You know, we've guys coming off a PGA Tour, being successful almost immediately, and with the money available now, you know, that, like you said, that you can fall into $20 million one morning. And we never really had that in the sport, you know, outside of a couple guys, namely Tiger, probably Rory, right out the gate. Is there a danger in that we see kind of the players not manage those finances and opportunities as well because of their youth? Kind of similar to stories you might hear about in the NFL or the NBA of players who just happen on money so quickly and they're not prepared to manage it or deal with it.
0: Yeah, I mean, I think they probably all have pretty good advisors, although you could argue that the advice given to some players who left the tour to go to live may have been questionable. They traded legacy for money. Is that the best advice? Business decision, maybe it worked for them. Who could say? I think the big, you know, potential roadblock with all the money is that it blunts your hunger. Trevino always said, a dog don't hunt unless it's hungry. You
1: know, yeah.
0: If you're sitting inside of 9,000 square feet with your feet kicked up overlooking the intercoastal in South Florida and it's 92 degrees, how likely are you to go bang balls if Alabama is playing Tennessee in football on Saturday afternoon? I don't know. Tom Watson said, money corrupts desire. So I think that's probably the biggest hurdle with the quick wealth.
1: Yeah.
0: Arriving so suddenly as it does, is do you get satisfied, and what are you chasing? You chasing greatness and legacy, or you want comfort? And it's a hard life out there, and it's incredibly competitive. I mean, they're coming in waves, guys who hit it 340, 350, and someone somewhere is working at it. Rest assured, in some spot in the world, in South Korea or South Africa or Australia, somebody is digging it out of the dirt and about to pass you if you're not getting after it. So I think that's probably the biggest issue with great wealth.
1: Yeah, it has to be really, I don't know, jarring after probably, you know, coming to the professional ranks, coming to the PGA Tour ranks for a PGA Tour you guy. I'm thinking Ben James, perhaps, or Jackson Quaven, the guys that were clearly the best at their level. And then go and see the very next week you're along 100 guys who are probably as good as you, if not a little better than you in some way.
0: Yeah, and nobody bats an eye out there. I mean, they are hardened professionals, and you show up, oh, he went to Vanderbilt, oh, this one went to Auburn, was number one in the world, so what? It's ruthless out there, and there's a long list of even U.S. amateur champions who haven't made it, you know.

0: back to David Gossett and Nick Flanagan and more recently Sam Bennett. I'm not saying he won't or can't make it, but it's brutal out there.
1: Yeah, Sam Bennett in particular. I mean, he was at the on the precipice of a PGA Tour card at French Lick, and
0: from that standpoint, Ryan, I do think it's more competitive than it has ever been, simply because the game has opened up to more parts of the world. Not that they didn't come from Australia. There's obviously a strong case to be made that there were better players 40, 50, 60 years ago from Australia than there are today. That's a subject for another time. Maybe the President's Cup in Chicago later this year, we can get into that. But they're coming, from all parts of the world now. I mean, Europe is flush with good players coming from Scandinavian countries. Christopher Wrighton, Victor Hovland, keep going. And the pathways from Europe, from Asia now, advent of these great amateur events has spurred growth. Latin America Amateur Championship, Asia Pacific Amateur Championship. The college game is like a tour unto itself. So it's harder to stay out there, harder to make it. More places to cut your teeth now than there have ever been. We tend to focus solely on the PGA Tour, but there are tours all over the world now where you can learn, begin to master the fine art of putting a 72-hole score together. So more talent, more competition, but more places to do it than at any point in history.
1: Yeah, I mean, who would have known the name Yuriv Premlaw a month and a half ago, and then he wins by two touchdowns in Spain on the DP World Tour? I didn't even know he was alive, and now I know he can win a golf tournament at basically 30 under and no one get halfway to him. If that doesn't tell you how deep the talent pool is, I don't know what tells you.
0: Yeah, I don't know what I often wonder what the number is. Do we have 500 guys right now or more who can wake up on any given day and shoot 65?
1: Yeah.
0: The tournament conditions are obviously different than just shooting 65 with your buddies, but probably, is it 500, in a tournament condition somewhere, could shoot 65.
1: Has to be. Yeah, then you could grow into a PGA Tour kind of setup, three paces from the edge and put up that kind of number. I think that's probably about right. Mm-hmm. Less than 1,000 at least.
0: Yeah.
1: And that, that puts you in a super, super small community of people, which, you said earlier, it is ruthless, but is there a weird camaraderie of despite the ruthlessness of knowing you're in this super small community of talented people?
0: Probably. But I know these professionals, they tend to be really hard on themselves. They beat themselves up. Could have done more, should have done more. It's the Sean McKeel idea. Just have never done enough. And I remember a friend of mine, he remained nameless, tour pro. He's not out there anymore. And he was a fringe guy, but he was always, in that 125 to 150 category. And he was negative. He just didn't feel as though he belonged, that he wasn't good enough. And I used to sit him and say, hey, bud, do you understand that you are one of the 125 to 50, 100 best at this sport in the world?
1: Yeah.
0: That's a great achievement. And he could never see it that way. And that's what's so brutal about it. Take the best golfer at your club, pretty big deal. Expand it out from there. Best golfer in your city, best golfer in your county, best golfer in your state, best golfer in your country. You show up on that tour, the PGA Tour, and it's big deal. And it's a whole new ball game. And suddenly you don't feel like the man. You turn to your left and turn to your right, and there are guys, punishing three irons, 245 yards on a rope, on a line. And it can be humbling. And so it still comes down to talent, yes, but it's how

0: how they think about the game, how they think about themselves, that I think separates players ultimately.
1: I feel like that's probably the most brutal lesson of tour golf at that height, is that the physical gift doesn't necessarily matter as much anymore. It's the stuff that no one ever prepared you for, to figure out what your fortitude is to handle all the other stuff that no one tells you about and no one can coach you on.
0: Yeah, look, I mean, I don't want to dismiss the physical technical side of the equation. It's crucial. That's why you see guys, you know, if they're walking, you know, into Morgan Stanley on Wall Street with the little briefcase with the TrackMan and the devices that they walk around with. Speed matters. Technique matters. Owning what you do in the end ultimately matters. But there are a lot of rabbit holes that guys can chase, and they'll get lost and never come out of it. So that's where the belief comes into play. There's always a Svengali around every corner, on every range, at every tour event. And if you've missed two cuts in a row, it would be easy to look to your left and go, hey, I need a look. I need some help. And next thing you know, you're off, you know, on a new tangent. And, you know, it has wrecked guys out there. So that's where you come back to that belief. Do you own what you do? Do you have total conviction in what you're doing? Can you survive without going down the rabbit hole? Can you handle two bad weeks in a row without, you know, chasing something? That's a difference maker. That mentality, that strength, that conviction, that's what it takes.
1: I'm going to kind of turn that question onto you a little bit then. You know, you've seen Golf Channel from basically beginning to present state. What keeps you engaged in golf? What still fascinates you about golf, having seen so many different great players and so many different things happen in this sport over your tenure at Golf Channel?
0: Yeah, I think, you know, day to day at a tournament, it is the pursuit of excellence. To, you know, be able to just kind of draft off that, to you know, be in the show. That is, you know, professional sport, and in this case, PGA Tour golf, energizes me. And it's not a cliche to say it that way, the pursuit of excellence, because that's what it takes in that league. Like, 70 is not quite good enough. I mean, you and I know how hard the sport is. So 67 is pursuing excellence, and that happens every single day that we're out there. They are chasing excellence. So that environment is energizing, it's elevated, and it's buzzy. And I love being a part of that and getting to make and shape commentary around what we're seeing. A game that I know so many people love and are fascinated by and play and understand in ways that fans in other sports don't think fully do, because they don't put the helmet and pads on the way they do in the NFL. And they're not playing Major League Baseball. They are playing the sport of golf. They are familiar. Maybe they played Shinnecock Hills or Royal Birkdale or St. Andrews. And so that raises the bar for us. I think we have an intelligent audience that we never try to insult. I think that's probably it in a nutshell. And I get to do it with Branel and Paul and Todd and Matt Hegarty, who's our lead producer, and Jeff Fabian and Chloe Pistorius. And you know, these people who are committed to the game, they love the sport, they understand it, they don't cheat it, and they're serious about it. And you know, I mean, yesterday I was on our live from call pre the Open Championship, and it was just, you know, it was just a great 2 hours. And we just you know, all right, what do we think about Rory? How do we want to treat Rory? What are we doing with Tommy? You know, where's Scotty at? And I, you know, I get to do this for a living. Yeah, I'm still as fired up as day one, because I love the game, and I love, you know, the way I'm immersed in it. I don't play it as much as I did before I had this job 30 years ago, every now and then, but I'm immersed in it in a different way and love it no less. And you're fortunate to be able to do it alongside Brandel and Paul, who in their own way are chasing excellence every single day. There's not a day that goes by that, you know, they don't want to be better. And, you know, they're both tireless workers, good human beings, funny, spirited. We're lucky we have a great environment. It's loose. It's a phenomenal hang. And so it doesn't seem like work. You know, it just, it, you know, it, the travel and all of that, the deadlines, you know, bring it, their own pressures. But I absolutely still, and I suspect always will, love it.
1: Well, Rich, thank you so much for coming on and talking with us. I'm really happy that the book is doing very well.
0: Thank you.
1: Just to reiterate for everybody, it's Aren't You That Golf Guy? Dog Legs and Detours from a Life in the Game. You apparently sold out on Amazon, so it might not be there today.
0: When you hear that, that's a good time to get out. Hank is on the cover of the book with me, and that's Hank weighing in at the moment.
1: There's Hank on the cover. That's who you hear. Thank you, Rich. I appreciate it.
0: See you, pal.
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1: Welcome to the 19th Hole Golf Show. I'm Ryan Ballingy. Great to have you with us. Alex Dixon is our guest. He is the founder of Beltway Golfer, and he's doing some awesome things here in the D.C. area, which is why I wanted to have him on. He's doing a little bit of everything from publishing to advocacy to... Well, he's in the court system. So, Alex, first, thanks for being with us. I appreciate it. I want to start with the magazine first. I saw your picture that you posted to Instagram of the magazine cover. It's beautiful. I'm a big cherry blossom guy. So, you know, that immediately

0: pertaining to, I think, what we're going to talk about later in this episode. And, you know, the timing of getting this first issue off the ground has, it's been a struggle to not to have some of the pieces. There's really one in particular, though, that are going to be out of date by the time it comes out. So some of those issues you just kind of have to live with. But it's been a fun process. The idea behind the match, so the magazine is called Beltway Golfer. The idea is going to be a twice a year publication, kind of a spring, summer, and then a fall, winter issue. What we're doing is essentially 9 pieces in each issue. It's kind of a front 9, back 9 throughout the year. But it's all about DC golf. I grew up in this area, have been doing Beltway golf for a long time, whether it be podcasts, reviewing courses on social media, so on and so forth. But for the longest time in this region, there was a magazine that I'm going to get some of the dates wrong, but back in the 80s, 90s, early 2000s, it was called Washington Golf Monthly. And yep. It was a print publication all about exactly what it was, you know, golf in the kind of in the Mid-Atlantic, but centered around DC. Sometime in, again, I don't know what year, but I want to say like the early aughts, they tried to expand their region and they rebranded as Golf Styles Magazine. And that So it was this, I don't know the whole background story, or I've probably been told, but I don't know off the top of my head. But so they got into kind of North Carolina, they got into Pennsylvania, they got into New Jersey, and that kept going for, I want to say like a decade. And then early COVID or right around 2019, 2020 in there, they just kind of slowly stopped printing. And I think it was a great publication. That's great writing in it. They didn't really adapt to the digital age so much, didn't have much of social media, didn't have much of a website. And I think that the publishers and the crew that were producing that magazine kind of aged out of it a little bit. And so there's been this kind of gap for the last, at least in this region, for the last handful of years. So this idea has been bouncing around my head for several years and was going to do it. And then I was like, I'm not, you know, start, stop kind of thing. And finally said, what the heck? And put out a call to action last fall and got an awesome team. So we got a really good art director, this guy, Matt Lauman, who designs magazines for a living. I got a managing editor who's editing all the pieces, who that's what he does for a living. I got a marketing guy, got about 6 contributing writers, a few contributing photographers, and it's at the printer now. So really excited about it.
1: That's awesome. When you were thinking of doing this, what was, other than Washington Golf, what was your inspiration? What were you looking for in terms of copy, in terms of photography? Were you trying to kind of emulate anything, or were you just kind of looking to do something that just came out of your brain?
0: I'm not trying to emulate anything. I mean, I'd be lying if the publication Golfer's Journal over the course of the last decade in the golf space has kind of proven that if you make a magazine really premium and something that you want to hold on to and not just dump in the trash after you've read it a few pages on the toilet, then it can really succeed. You know, we all know that legacy print media is not exactly on an up curve. But I think, the idea of making it premium, something that people are excited about when it shows up in the mail and something that they hold on to, and doing it at a cost that doesn't feel like you're getting nickel and dimed, then our bet is that it can and will work. And so the idea is kind of emulate some pieces of that with Golfer's Journal, as far as, you know, our print is going to be, it's a premium heavy stock, not quite as heavy as a Golfer's Journal, but in that direction. And then the other piece where I was really trying to figure out, okay, how can I make this something that you won't just dump in the recycling bin? And one of the concepts as far as the cover is, so you had mentioned the picture of the cherry blossoms that I posted of the first cover. What we're going to do is each cover is going to be done by a different artist, and it will be inspired by a photograph that's related to the content. So one of our photographers has this really cool picture of the 16th tee box during, I think it was, forget which qualifier it was, but it was at the East Potomac, the blue course at East Potomac. And you know, the original photograph, they're not cherry blossoms. There's cherry blossoms all over the course. Whether or not there's any in that picture, I don't

0: I don't think there actually are, but it's a beautiful picture. And the Washington Monument is in the background, and there are cherry blossoms all over the East Potomac. And so there's an artist I've worked with for years who's done some designs. I'm just really familiar with him. He's not based in DC. He's based out of Florida. He runs a account called Slacker Tide, but I kind of wanted to start with him because of my familiarity. And I just sent him the photo and said, okay, take this photo, you know, apply your own vision to it. And if any, my only request is you maybe spring it up a little bit. And that's how some of the cherry blossoms got in there, but he did a great job. And so the idea is each issue going forward, we're going to find a different artist to apply their own style to a photograph related to DC area golf.
1: Yeah. I think that backlash is the wrong word I want to use here, but there's kind of a countercultural movement. I feel like that's happening of people who want to consume stuff that isn't just kind of like the Shein of content where you intend to wear it once or use it once, then you really don't care what happens to it. I mean, the short form content, AI slop, you know, that kind of stuff that people like, all right, I think I've seen enough of that. I want something I can sit down and care about and will remember or try to remember when I'm done with it. And I think that that's probably where your print product can fit so beautifully.
0: Oh yeah. I mean, I think we're all in the same boat. I mean, everyone I talk to inside golf, outside of golf, family, not family, friends, you name it, we're all battling some level of phone addiction. And there's just so much content on the phone, that, you know, I do think there is, a movement, whether or not it's going to be successful, cause it's an uphill battle to like kind of move your lives slightly back analog, you know, doing anything you can to try to get off the phone a little bit, you know, and papers are, you know, it's, you know, I talk a lot of the time with my own kid who's 10 years old. And he's, you know, a big sports guy, loves all sports. And when I was 10, the first thing I did when I woke up was I'd open the Washington Post and I'd go right to the box scores and I'd just devour the box scores, you know, eating my cereal and you're opening up the paper. And, you know, Washington Post just got rid of their sports section. You can't really do that anymore. And so like him and all these other generations, they just go right to the screen. They go right to the TV. And so we're all battling it. It might be a fruitless battle. Who knows? But, you know, the inspiration to do this is tied to that as well.
1: I do realize it's kind of strange for somebody who's probably chronically online as myself to be thinking about being a Luddite, but you know, I do think about it. I do think of a sweet escape away from the digital life, and I find it kind of appealing. I think that, and maybe that's part of, you know, connected to my love of golf, is it's real, it's in person, it's in nature, it's our manufactured version of nature, but it's in nature, and it's something that's totally outside of the realm of anything we're tethered to at our desks or in our hands or anything like that. I think that's the big passion about golf these days. It's an escape.
0: Yeah, but there's also the phones and just the constant, the digital everything. I mean, just take the world of golf, for instance. There's so much great content out there in golf that you can find in a screen, whether it's phone, TV, you know, whatever. But there's also this constant, as someone who like struggles a bit with ADD myself, like there's this constant lore of other stuff on the phone that, you know, if I you know, pick up my phone to make a tea time and all of a sudden 20 minutes have gone by and I watch some, you know, stupid video that I regret watching. And it's this constant battle. That's, you know, it's frustrating. And trying to anything that can kind of pull myself or others off the phone, I think is a good thing.
1: Yeah, I find myself watching people doing things on YouTube that I should just go out and do myself. And when I get to that point, I'm like, all right, turn off the screen and go do that thing that you're watching someone do instead of sitting around watching someone do it. We only get so many days, so much time to do this. So,
0: yeah,
1: you know, that kind of fuels that kind of, I think, connection to anything real life, but golf especially.
0: Yeah.
1: All right. So you are a plaintiff in a lawsuit that really centers around the future of DC public golf. And you've been an advocate for this, you know, for what should happen to the three DC public golf courses for people who are not in the region. That's East Potomac Golf Course, and there are multiple courses, including the Blue Course, the Walter Travis Reversible. Then you've got Langston Golf Course, which is over near the old RFK

0: RFK Stadium that's about to, you know, go into the ground and be replaced with whatever new RFK is going to be. Historic golf course in terms of African-American golf history. And then you've got Rock Creek Park, which was kind of in the process of being redone when the Trump administration decided, hey, we want to get our fingers on this and we want to end the lease with the National Links Trust, which was a nonprofit that they signed a 50-year lease with in the yep. first Trump administration to operate these golf courses and improve them based on a plan, a long-term plan that was put into place with the goal of kind of restoring DC public golf to its former glory, because at one time it was the envy of the world kind of thing. Sure. And now they want their hands all over it. And there's this limbo about it. I guess before we get into anything where we are currently, what made you decide to put your name in a court filing and be a plaintiff in this thing?
1: Sure. Well, I mean, yeah, there's been a lot of moving parts to this, and even where we're at today is very different than even where we were. Gosh, I don't even remember what month, January, February, whenever we filed it. I mean,
0: we're 4 weeks ago when we saw each other at the Live Golf event in Virginia exchange.
1: Totally. But you know, my motivation to be a part of the lawsuit when all this news broke, I mean, really it was, you know, it felt like at the time, and still does to some degree, an element of if no one steps up and tries to fight this thing, then the Trump administration is just going to do whatever the heck they want with these properties. No one's going to slow them down. No one's going to ask questions. And, you know, are we the golfing public that uses this course? I mean, this is, if somebody asked me, what is my home course today? I live in Arlington, Virginia. I say East Potomac Golf Course. You know, as a Beltway golfer, I try to play courses all over the, that's kind of the shtick, kind of trying to stay in tune to everything that's going around the DC golf. But at the end of the year, the course I play the most is every year is East Potomac. I mean, it's the closest public golf course to my house. And so the idea that, with everything that we saw with the East Wing, with the Kennedy Center, with everything that this administration was trying to do, that they were just going to come in and do at the time, God knows what, to these courses, was, you know, someone had to at least slow them down and say, hey, wait, there's a process here. And the process, and this was after they had already terminated the lease of National Links Trust with really a total BS process. I mean, you can get into all the details of that, but it was really kind of manufactured and flew in the face of, you know, what their original lease was. But the reality was back in you know, as a background, I mean, these golf courses, East Potomac, Rock Creek, and Langston, for really a really long time throughout the 70s, 80s, and 90s, were run by a group called Golf Course Specialists, Inc. And Golf Course Specialists, Inc. had a concessionaire's contract with the National Park Service, because these three golf courses are on National Park Service land within Washington, D.C. That concessionaire's contract was kind of really limiting for that group, Golf Course Specialists, in which they didn't have the leeway to invest in the property, to renovate, to do it was, you know, it's just a different type of contract rather than a full operating contract, where you're just essentially the one running the course. As it got into the 90s and early 2000s, that became even more limiting, as it was kind of a lame duck contract that would just renew 1 year at a time. And the result of that was the courses really suffered. So they were in bad shape for a long time. The National Park Service was smart enough to recognize that. And so in 2019, they put out a request for proposal for anybody to submit a plan to restore these three golf courses, make them better for the community while making them nicer, invest in them property, but also restore them to the, as you put it, their former glory. And different organizations all submitted their bids and they were reviewed. There was this extensive document that you can still find online. It's still out there about what the National Park Service wanted out of these golf courses. And it was heavily researched and it was heavy. And there was community involvement. There was, you know, there was looking at the decades and decades of what these golf courses were built for, you know, what they could be. And then they reviewed these proposals and National Park Service was the chosen one based on the proposal for all three courses that they had put together. And they won a 50-year lease. when the Trump administration

0: and then decided to cancel that lease. And it was became pretty clear that there was going to be no process like that whatsoever. It was just going to be up to whatever this administration wanted to do. That's when I was like, okay, time out. Someone's got to kind of step in here and at the very least slow things down to ensure that there's a proper process, which I would argue there still hasn't been, even though there's some agreements in place. So that was a big piece. And then the second piece was when this was filed in January and February, the remnants of, I'm forgetting the correct terminology, but all the dirt from the East Wing was getting dumped on the White Course, which is the right. course that I, which is the course that I play most often. I play that way more than the Blue. Because I'd love to shoot an early nine or take my kid out there, and that they were still actively. Like every 10 minutes, it was close to a 24-hour job. They're just dumping dirt into the middle of the White Course, and there was a lot of questions at the time around, and there still are around what was in that dirt. You know, what kind of toxins are they exposing to the air, to the local waterways, and again, no process, flaunting. Every type of compliance measure that you have to do with water runoff, asbestos abatement, all sorts of things that any normal operator would have to go through. There was none of that. So that was kind of the motivation to get involved.
1: So like you said, when you file a lawsuit, and let's go back to when the lease was terminated, and the first thoughts of that coming out were, okay, the National Links Trust put together a long-term plan. As I mentioned earlier, this is probably, they put target dates in their 50-year lease with the National Park Service, but those weren't ever intended to be hard and fast dates. And the goal of this was to be able to raise the capital to put in to these golf courses. And they were doing that in part through, merch sales. They were doing that in part through in-person events. They were doing good old-fashioned fundraising, trying to get bigger checks. They were taking money that they were making from green fees and putting it back into the facilities and improving them. And they were trying to do those improvements in ways that would lead to more people showing up to play golf, which would mean more money, which would mean more going back into the property. Langston's a great example. They built a beautifully improved driving range. They put Top Tracer in, Callaway products. I'm sure Callaway donated for that. They put in money into East Potomac to improve the basic function of the course, like drainage and just helping get water out of the way so that it was a more enjoyable experience for players. The mini golf course, right? Bringing that back into a beautiful shape. The driving range at East Potomac does so much business. Those types of things that were nuts and bolts investments to then try to lead to those bigger investments.
0: Yeah.
1: And, for the Trump administration, then go and say, well, you didn't meet these targets you said that were target dates, not exact dates in the contract. That felt very insulting. And it made it very clear then that they were just trying to find it out. It really didn't have anything to do with
0: 100%
1: what was actually performance wise happening at these three facilities. It was a gotcha thing, and they were looking for a way to get out. They found their way to get out, or so they believed. Does that seem to be a fair assessment?
0: Oh yeah, 100%. I mean, I don't think there was any. I mean, if you read the exhibit in the original lease by the National Links Trust and the National Park Service, you're absolutely right. There were some dates in there that were kind of goals, but the language is very clear that is dependent on all of the approvals. Throughout all of the different government processes.
1: Yeah, the National Park Service approval of just even the stuff at Rock Creek took way longer than they anticipated.
0: But one of the narratives that's come out for folks that are maybe anti or agreed with the termination of that lease or agree with what's going on is that, National Links Trust didn't have the money to do this, and that's why they were so far behind. Which it simply isn't true. I mean, what is true is that yes, they were trying to do things at the same time. They were actively raising money. They were doing all these different things to raise the money to do the renovations of the three courses. But the plan from day one, and you can go back, go to the Beltway Golfer podcast, go back. I don't know what episode it was, but it the month that National Links Trust officially took over operation of the

0: three courses. So my very first podcast episode of the Beltway Golfer podcast back in the June of 2020 during the RFP process before they awarded was with one of the co-founders, Mike McCartan at East Potomac. And then after they won and they officially took over, I think that October, so it had been October, November, 2020, I sat down with Will Smith, the other co-founder of National Links Trust. Yep. And in that podcast, he lays out very specifically the course of events, which was going to be Rock Creek first, then Langston, then East Potomac. And the idea that, and Rock Creek itself would be two phases. First, you're doing the clubhouse and the range, and then you're doing the golf course. And yes, they were trying to raise money this entire time to fund all three, but they were also moving forward the plans at Rock Creek, which was the first one. And those plans continually got pushed back and delayed through all of the approval processes and the bureaucracies of having to go through multiple different agencies and protests from different organizations or environmentalists from different types of things. And so the start time just kept getting pushed back.
1: Yep.
0: Rock Creek was not pushed back due to a lack of funding. It was pushed back due to all these approval processes. And so that's why the narrative around when the administration canceled their lease, to your point, is exactly right. It was total BS. They were looking for a reason to get in so Trump and this administration could implement their quote unquote make DC nice again or whatever it is for the during this administration, the 250th anniversary of the country.
1: Yeah, just as a side note, if you really want to see how bureaucracy works, go to the National Park Service, go search for documents around comments that people submitted contemporaneous comments from community members or, like you said, environmental groups or certain interested neighbors about the work at Rock Creek. And you can just see what kind of held things up, the commentary, sure. But even down to single tree level of, yeah. This tree shouldn't be trimmed, that tree shouldn't be cut. It's a lot. I mean, it was a lot to go through. And I can't imagine that, Mike and Will anticipated getting down to that granular level when they got into this thing.
0: Sure. Yeah. And there's a lot of interesting points to it. And a lot of other, there's a million comments on a million different posts all over social media about this whole situation. But another common post you see from folks that are, maybe open or happy about what's transpired. And they say, well, why didn't, and this goes back to answering your question on why did I get involved? Why didn't National Links Trust sue themselves to begin with, and B, why did National Links Trust more recently to bring us up to date, essentially settle with the administration and come to an agreement with them? And one was, so back on New Year's Eve of this year, the administration terminated their lease for all three courses. Like, they were out, and the Trump administration was weighing, should we, on January 1st, should we shut down all three courses? So they're just closed until we figure out a timeline and a process to start renovations or what we want to do with these three courses. There was no communication. They offered National Links Trust, hey, since the courses are open and we're in the middle of winter, do you want to continue to run the courses on an interim basis until essentially we figure out what the heck we're doing and kick you out or whatever? But your lease is done. And so they agreed to, for two reasons. One, to keep the golf courses open and to keep their employees working and the golf courses, open for the community, but also two, smartly to say, okay, well, on the one hand, we can be totally out and try to sue the administration, or two, we can stay involved and kind of stay in the game and see how this thing transpires and try to, stay involved. And so when they decided to continue to run the courses on an interim basis, and it became clear that they weren't going to sue for a wrongful termination of their lease because they wanted to stay in the ball game and continue to run these courses and maybe either figure out a way to come to an agreement, which they eventually did, or something along those lines, it became clear, okay, well, then someone's got to step up and try to fight for what's right here.
1: So when we saw each other last at Live Golf Virginia, curiously enough, at Trump mm-hmm. National Golf Club, Washington, D.C. in Northern Virginia, it kind of got to this point where there was talk that they were going to shut down East Potomac any day now, that this was going to happen, that they were going to put shovels in the ground and they were just going to start doing stuff, I guess. And

0: Yeah, for whatever reason, that didn't happen. And just a few days later, I felt like that the announcement came that there was some future agreement to the operation of these three courses, that effectively National Links Trust would just lose the management of East Potomac. They would keep running Langston and Rock Creek. They would go back to basically doing what they intended to do all along to those two places and the projects and renovation over a longer haul view. But that then here comes the plan from Tom Fazio's group to renovate, certainly not restore, what East Potomac looks like. And that they would, their aim is to install a from the tip 7,600 yard new blue course that is in no way resembling what the Walter Travis reversible design from 1919 was. That felt like just as much of a slap in the face about it in the first place, as if you couldn't think of a more opposite architect to Walter Travis, it would be Tom Fazio, but certainly more of an opposite architect and the same first name as Tom Doak, the guy that National Links Trust intended to have do the restoration of Travis's work to the blue and whatever he was going to do to the white and the red. But to have that all kind of come together around the blue course that would be restored to this century-old vision of a reversible course open to all on this incredibly reclaimed space. What do you feel about the proposed use for the space from Fazio's group? And I guess more broadly, what have you heard from people either in DC golf or more broadly in golf about their interpretation of what has been presented?
1: So I guess my response to what or my thoughts on Fazio's actual plan and plan. I mean, I think the plans are a little bit ridiculous. The stated goal by the administration and Trump himself is they want big time tournaments here. It's not about the community. It's not about why these places were built. It's not a place. It's not about how they've been used for decades and decades. It's he wants big time tournaments. As a side note, you can go into, Trump's own personal obsession with trying to get a major and at one of his golf courses and so on and so forth. But he's obsessed with trying to bring a big time tournament, and that's why on those plans, it became clear that the directive was it's got to be X number of yards, and you've got to fit it into these plans. I mean, the plans are ridiculous, but the silver lining that I would argue our lawsuit did already have an effect on these plans was there was in that window of time before Fazio's, and I don't know if they're final, but the current design that was published by the Department of the Interior came out. There were these renderings because a document was leaked related to a fundraising effort that was tied to this statue park memorial, like I forget what they're calling it, but the statue that the this garden of statues or garden of heroes that the administration wants to put in West Potomac Park, and in the same fundraising document for that had was also fundraising language around the renovation of East Potomac, and it had clearly AI renderings, but in those renderings it had the golf course taking up all of Haynes Point, including Ohio Drive, which runs the circumference of the East Potomac Golf Course and includes so a grass area that goes around. But cumulatively, that whole area is 50 acres of public park that is heavily used by runners, bikers, sightseers, birthday parties, barbecues, tons of, there's always people fishing. So it's a heavily used area. I think the administration and Fazio was even interviewed by Alan Bastable at golf.com, where I do think, well, at least Fazio claimed that he pushed back on a couple things, but I imagine the administration looked at our lawsuit and they're trying to figure out ways to appease the judge so they can get rid of our lawsuit and get this thing rolling fast. At the end of the day, I don't think it is a stretch to imagine that their number one goal in this renovation is to have it done so that Donald Trump can take the ceremonial first tee while he is still in office. That is their goal. Anything beyond that, and it runs the risk of the next administration changing up the plans. And if they're not finished, they're saying, then, you know, freezing the whole thing. And so I do think that our lawsuit maybe impacted, wanted impact several things. One, it impacted getting shutting down, going back to your earlier comment about it looked like it was about to get shut down. You know, there was social media postings. I posted one about, you know, the night before it was rumored to get shut down. And, you know, the Trump was coming back from the PGA tournament at Doral, and his helicopters were doing loops around East Potomac Park. That day, our lawyers filed a temporary restraining order, and we had an emergency hearing with the judge. And the judge made it clear that you can't do any major work or shut down the golf course without notifying the plaintiffs and the judge. So, you know, you could argue that that already delayed things and tried to force a little bit of process. And then with the notion that they want this lawsuit out of their hair so they can get started, they did implement some affordability, which is a piece of the lawsuit where locals, they're saying locals will have a cheaper rate. What that is, who knows, and how it's implemented, who knows. But locals have a cheaper rate at East Potomac rather than out-of-towners. So you could argue that the lawsuit maybe implemented that to try to dismiss the lawsuit. And then the whole piece around Ohio Drive and the perimeter, from my own personal conversations with folks that are even more heavily involved in this, it was clear that those AI renderings of taking up all of Ohio Drive were their plan. At least some members within the administration, that's what they wanted, so they would have enough acreage to implement a proper 7,400 yard golf course and try to attract tournaments. Now that it's back within the confines of the existing property, it's going to be a lot difficult. And if you zoom into the plan released by the DOI, Fazio's plans, you know, 2/3 of the parking is gone. There's a couple of tee boxes that look really smushed together. It's a layout that, you know, it looks like it could be doable, but it looks really cramped. And to your point, it looks like it's just creating 7,400 yards for the sake of creating 7,400 yards when there's so many other issues related to bringing in a major tournament. That if you just kind of stuck with a more modest plan and you know, something closer to what Walter Travis originally built, then you wouldn't bring all this into the fold.
0: Yeah, I mean, we could spend 10 minutes on the insanity of the idea that a major golf tournament would come to East Potomac, and that's before you put a shovel on the ground because of the structural issues. It just would never happen. And oh, by the way, right, Congressional probably wouldn't be too thrilled about that, since they're going to have the USO or the PGA Championship in 4 years, and they're going to have the Ryder Cup 7 years after that. So, you know, they probably don't want competition for what they're hosting with the PGA of America in the next decade.
1: No, but you know, I mean, you never know. I mean, the way this administration is operating, you could see before this administration, you know, Trump gets involved, somehow makes a deal with the USGA and that, or the PGA, the PGA of America owns the Ryder Cup, and somehow mandates that gets moved. I mean, that's a long shot. I mean, I don't think that's going to happen, but you don't know. You don't know what they're going to try with some of the stuff that's going on in this administration.
0: All right. So what are the next steps in the lawsuit? And, you know, is this something that can kind of just drag on for a while?
1: Well, I mean, maybe that's kind of a way of how a lot of these court systems work. The administration filed a motion to dismiss the lawsuit just last Friday. Our lawyers countered that. There's still a lot of questions around the process and the dirt that was dumped, and you know, whether or not the administration has been truthful with the judge in this case throughout this entire process. So regardless of the fact that there's a quote unquote deal that has been struck with National Interest Trust is not involved in this lawsuit. This is myself, another golfer, and the DC Preservation League. And the judge has laid out very clearly, you know, the process that they need the Department of Interior to go through in this whole

0: in this whole case. So, how long it gets dragged on remains to be seen. It depends on how truthful the administration is with the court. And if I'm being totally honest, would I like to see it drag on? Yeah, I would. I mean, I'm still not satisfied with what the renderings are, what their proposal are, what their proposal is. And more than anything, and this isn't necessarily clearly laid out in the lawsuit, but the idea that there has been no process on how this administration has gone through this. So right now there's no organization that is as an operator. The understanding is that the administration will likely create a new either nonprofit or for-profit organization. They'll create a new one, and then they'll sign their own lease at East Potomac. The head of that organization, if I'm a betting man, will probably have someone with the last name Trump, probably a family member, or at least somebody related to the Trump organization, I should say. And then who knows what they're going to try towards the end of this administration as it pertains to East Potomac. I don't think, I think, trusting that the administration is going to do the right thing, I think, is out the window. I think anything's on the table. I think the idea that, there could be an attempted land swap to put East Potomac in the hands of the Trump organization after this administration is over, I think that's on the table. Do I think that's going to happen? Not necessarily. Do I think the administration is going to try? I do.
1: In a perfect world, none of this would have ever happened, right? National Links Trust would still be doing their thing. They'd be going on unabated, and the work at Rock Creek would have advanced significantly, and things would keep going on its path. In I guess a best case scenario now, that everything would be dismissed that the Trump administration is trying to do. They'd have to take the rubble out of the White Horse from the East Wing, all of this other stuff. Barring that, what is the best case scenario that can happen here?
0: Well, you're barring a lot.
1: And this may be the doomer perspective. I'm not trying to be
0: Yeah.
1: doomer
0: No, I
1: with that,
0: mean,
1: but I guess what is what's the
0: there's
1: realm,
0: really
1: what's the range of possibilities here?
0: I mean, it doesn't seem to be a huge range. I mean, right now there's on the one end of the range, it's that this plan is implemented, right? And it gets implemented over the next 2.5 years. And I think the most likely scenario on that range is that it ends up being a rushed job because, again, to my point earlier, they're going to try to have this done and open before before this administration is over. There's a lot of to create what he's trying to create. There is a lot of dirt to be moved, and there's a lot of process, and they're still dealing with federal land. I understand he's the president, and this the DOI is running this. They can skip a lot of that process. But I think regardless, the end result would be this design that Fazio has laid out, which is a cramped design that nobody asked for in an attempt to get tournaments, and it'll be a fine, if not bland, longer golf course that at the beginning will probably be nice and green with shiny bunkers and well-kept greens. But again, because it's National Park Service land, 4 years, 8 years, 12 years from now, when who knows who the operator is, because we don't know that yet, will they have the funding to upkeep that type of that type of golf course? Because none of that has been talked about. None of that has been talked about. But
1: Right.
0: what are they taking that into account? Trying to run a golf course like that on a lower maintenance budget that was generally required in on National Park Service land. And we even gotten into on a whole nother case that's very similar to that in this area is going on, also related to this administration at Joint Base Andrews and the golf courses out there that are also about to go under the knife. And the big question is there, are they going to make them too nice to actually be able to maintain for years to
1: Maintain them.
0: come? Right. So that's up back to East Potomac, though. So that's on the one end of the spectrum. On the other end of the spectrum on possibilities, honestly, is either this gets delayed or a judge says this process was not lawful, and either you got to start from square one with a proper process similar to what, okay, National Links Trust lease is canceled. Okay, well, you've got to go back and do a similar process that National Park Service did in 2019, 2020 with an RFP. Maybe that's a scenario if the judge goes that far. The third scenario is this thing that kind of gets, delayed.

0: delayed and gets bogged down with, quite frankly, a lot of the compliance processes that National Links Trust got bogged down with at Rock Creek. Maybe that happens here. And then at the end of this administration, you know, it's a work in progress, and you're like, and who knows what's going to happen. But regardless, in that scenario, East Potomac will have been closed for 2 years at that point, and a place that was not suffering from tee times. It's been packed. This is not like a golf course that, like,
1: it's not empty.
0: We got to renovate it because it's not getting enough tee times. You know, will have been closed for 2 years or whatever for renovations. So, I mean, the long answer is I have no, or I guess the short answer, I have no idea. But that seems to be the range.
1: In the, I guess what I would consider the worst case scenario, that the Fazio plan is implemented and it's, you know, done before January 20, 2029, before he leaves office for his second term. Is there a world where, especially given that there's private fundraising done for this, that the next administration, you know, if a Democrat comes in, or maybe even a Republican comes in and just has similar visions, that they say, okay, you know, all of this was done. I don't like it.
0: Right.
1: Rip it up and do the Walter Travis thing. We want the National Links Trust to do this. We had Doak here. Rip it up. And that all of it turns out to be for naught. At the end, the expense goes to the public golfer who won't get to use this place for years.
0: Well, that's the problem with the precedent that this administration is setting by what they're doing right now. And hopefully the judge sees that, is they are turning these properties into another piece of political football, where what you just said could absolutely happen. But then guess what? 4 years later, if it's in a Republican administration again who likes Trump, it just goes like this forever. That was the whole point of why the National Park Service did a competitive bidding process for a 50-year lease, to avoid that. And this administration has brought that into the fold, which is the victim in all this is likely going to be the golf courses and the people that use them.
1: Yeah, and I feel like the ultimate loser there is the DMV area public golfer. And to, you know, maybe a lesser extent because they don't use as much, but the American public golfer, you know, this is our land. This is our space as American citizens. And it's.
0: Yeah. And in the near term, I mean, this is less of a concern, but in the near term, if this golf course is closed for 2 years.
1: How do you bring it back?
0: But also there's right now we're in this golf boom. Right before the golf boom came out or kind of started to launch during COVID, we lost so many public golf courses around here that it is really hard to get a tee time. It's really hard to get an affordable tee time. I just looked up, you know, an hour ago, I was trying to find a tee time for this Friday. Okay, I'm a little behind the eight ball. It's 3 days away. There's nothing available before 3 p.m. around here at a public golf course, really. And so taking away one that does as many tee times as East Potomac does and just takes all of that all those golfers and tries to spread them out, it just becomes harder and harder for the local golfer to find a place to play.
1: Well, Alex, I really appreciate you coming on and talking about this with us. I realize this is probably the second inning of a very long baseball game here. And hopefully one that prevails for this side of the cause and for the public golfer in the DC area. Congratulations on the magazine. I think that's awesome. Can you tell people where they can go get it, how they can get themselves a copy?
0: Yeah, absolutely. Go to beltwaygolfer.com/magazine, but just go to beltwaygolfer.com and there's a big link right there to click on it. Follow my main social is Instagram. Just find Beltway Golfer. But back to the original point, we were talking about the magazine there. As we were putting together the magazine, you know, at first we didn't have a piece about this golf course, the DC golf situation. And as we were getting closer and closer to finishing the rest of the articles, I said, you know, this feels like for the first issue, we really got to address the elephant in the room, which is the situation. And so we found a writer who did a great job doing it. And he was trying, he did a really well-written piece about kind of the future scenarios. But to my point at the beginning, like, every time a new update came out and we were getting closer and closer to print, I would call him up and like, hey, do you want to add an addendum? Anything you want to change? And we were doing that. And then at some point, it was just like, you know what? This is probably going to be out of date. We're going to have to live with it. So anyone that does buy the magazine, I'm sure you'll enjoy the piece. There's probably going to be a couple pieces out there a little behind the eight ball. But
1: well, still excited at a minimum, it. Even though it may be out of date the second someone opens it, it'll be a piece of DC golf history.
0: That's right.
1: Will be a place marker in time, because I assure you this is going to keep going. There's going to be more issues. No.

0: different articles about East Potomac.
1: No doubt. No doubt. I appreciate
0: Alex,
1: it very much.
0: So much.
1: Thanks
0: for having
1: me on.
0: Yeah. So thanks for having me on, or thanks for coming on the show, and really appreciate it. We'll talk to you soon.
1: Anytime. Appreciate it.
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This is Ray Adams, your caddy for the show. 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Click into the TV tab, check out the television show, and then you'll find that over on Roku and Amazon and Apple and, well, other places around about where you get your television, and more of those locations to come as well. I also want to thank everybody for joining us, not just this morning, but for the comments and some of the emails you've sent me over the last couple of weeks. Since I've been telling you that I've sent out my America's 250th birthday golf gift guide, we sent that out. Well, we sent it out a week ago today. And tens upon tens upon tens of thousands of you golfers, male and female alike, all ages, golf pros, instructors, golf course owners, GMs, head pros, you name it, are all on the list, but mostly it is the recreational golfer around the USA, well, and maybe beyond, 250,000 nearly. And thank you so much for your feedback. Glad you got your golf gift guide. We're going to send it out again. Can you believe it? For those that maybe not

0: have seen it or it went to junk or whatever, we're going to send it out again coming up in another week or two, because I think we're going to be celebrating America's 250th birthday all year long. 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And we're so appreciative of Squares being with me as a sponsor of these TV, radio shows, and platforms for now. Well, since day one, Bob Winskowitz, he'll join us on the show soon. Thanks to Bob and Squares and all of you. 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All right, Bob, Denny, Dr. Bob, our PGA historian emeritus from the PGA of America. Bob, we have a million different directions we can go. The ladies are at Evian France. Let's wait on that. Elissa Gaudet, founder of Women's Golf Day and a longtime attender of this major golf tournament for the ladies. And no, they're not done on the LPGA Tour. They have another major coming. A Scottish Open is coming up, and then the Open Championship coming up for them. As well, Bob is on the PGA Tour. We've got an Open Championship coming up this week, the Scottish Open going on. And the alternative event is the ISCO PGA Tour event going on in Louisville, Kentucky. I formerly lived there. I got my master's degree from Louisville, and I played a lot of golf. Love Louisville, love Kentucky. We'll talk all about that in a minute. Bob, let's get to Scottie Scheffler missing the cut at the Scottish Open. Now, he hasn't missed a cut since 2022. I don't know exactly when that was in 2022. And we've talked about Scottie Scheffler in that, you know, he hasn't really been able to close, I'm sure, the way that he wants to and the way that everybody else does. We've spoken about that on the last show, last week. And, you know, it's been close. There's been many things happening. Some have been very bitter losses. You look at that putt that was just a horrible putt. But Bob take over and he misses the cut now at the Scottish Open. Is he now in a slump? Dare we even use that word? Or is he just playing poorly and he'll be back? He'll be back.
1: Well, he's in a funk in his standard of the world, which for us would be pretty good standard of the world if we were in the tour trying to earn a living. But he's not getting his iron shots within ranges. He said he couldn't get good looks at any of the throughout the tournament, and he went 68-72 on a par 70 golf course, and with all the best players in the world are mo many of them are right there in that tournament. So he's in that position, and the last time he missed a cut was the 2022 FedEx St. Jude Championship. He's finished outside the top 25 for the first time now since 2024, the BMW. So it shows how consistent we've watched him and his play. But everybody has those problems. But let's look at this tournament for just for a moment. He hit 11 of 26 fairways in 2 days and 23 of 36 greens. So that tells me that he can't recover from those kind of shots and those positions, and hope to make a cut in an event that is high quality right now.
0: Well, and there you go. I think it's all there for everybody to see. I We love Scottie Scheffler. We do. And there's a lot of golfers that we're very, very fond of. We love to follow them. We're admirers of their game, even their lives, their faith, some of them. I mean, you can go on and on, but Scottie Scheffler stands out among so many. And I'm sad to see him not playing well. I just am.
1: I lived through a couple generations of following people that I really wish they could perform at their standards all the time. I get spoiled by it, Ray. I grew up with Jack Nicklaus and watching him play. I was eager to watch him at every step of the way. Then obviously we moved down to the generation of Tiger. Everybody was interested in watching how he would recover on Sundays. And he started out, he was like a race car, and he picked his spots. And then he gathered steam in the weekends and put on that red shirt, and we all got spoiled by it.
0: Well, we did. We got spoiled with unbelievable historic golf with Tiger Woods. And, the debate rages on is who's the greatest of all time. And, you can go on and on about that. And we can spend a lot of time debating it and going over it. It's like a piece of meat. The more you chew it, the bigger it gets. But I think you're the greatest of all time in your particular era. Now, if Tiger Woods at his prime and Jack Nicklaus in his prime and Gary Player in his prime and Arnold Palmer in his prime, and I have to add Billy Casper in his prime, the big three and me, right? If you took those golfers in their prime with Tiger there in his prime, who wins that 18-hole match or that 72-hole tournament? Who wins it? Write to me, golfadams@msn.com. Write to me, golfadams@msn.com. We're going to take eras and epics and lifetimes and all of those variables, and we're just going to say, if you put those greatest golfers in history, and you could add Hogan, yes, you could go way back, but let's just go with those. You tell me who wins that match. golfadams@msn.com. Bob, who wins it in your mind?
1: The best short game of that group is Tiger Woods. And the best putter, standard-wise, and navigator of a golf course, Jack Nicklaus. So it comes down to those two really fighting it out if you go down through a elimination of a match by match by match, whatever it is, among that honored group that you said.
0: Be fun to be able to figure it out.
1: Yeah.
0: But at the end of the day, it really doesn't matter. We've loved golf our whole lives. We've covered it, been passionate about it, played it, traveled for it, met amazing people. Golf has done everything for me. Just like the players will say, golf has given me everything. And since I left corporate, and before that as a professor of history at the university, I must say that golf has given me everything too, as a golf journalist, broadcaster, personality on radio, TV, Instagram, Facebook, YouTube, all that jazz. All right.
1: I'd like to give a little nugget for Cuts, if we could.
0: Please.
1: Scotty had a 78 streak cut ended at the Scottish Open. Tiger still holds the longest for the PGA Tour with 142. Byron Nelson, 113. Jack Nicklaus, 105. Hale Irwin, 86. And here comes Scotty at 78, which leaves the current leaders on the golf course in today's Matt Fitzpatrick, 28, and Hideki and Matsuyama, 27.
0: Now, since you have nothing better to do than when I throw a question at you from left field and hit you in the head with the ball, and I never mean to do that, and you know that. But, folks, let's ask Dr. Bob if he will just take his time. Can be any time during the hour. Maybe even when we go out to a quick little commercial break in a while. Can you tell me when Tiger Woods miscuts or made cuts ended? Tell me what year and what tournament that ended at. Now, if you can't do it today, we'll do it on Monday. It's fine. I'd love to know that because I think I might have been a part of that, but let's find out.

0: winning record with that one. Under par rounds, when did it end and at what tournament? That's something, again, we can, think about. So we're going to keep going and, you'll come up with that as we go along.
1: I got that
0: Alyssa,
1: for you too, if you want
0: Dr. Bob has it already. You see that? He
1: it.
0: pushes a button and his work comes in.
1: Subpar rounds, 13 consecutive subpar rounds. We're going through the 2000 US Open and it snapped during the 2001 Masters. Is that what you're looking for?
0: I'm looking at his consecutive rounds under par and when that streak snapped.
1: Could be any event, right? Yeah.
0: Don't know. We'll figure it out. But I was asked that by a listener.
1: Okay.
0: But anyway, all right.
1: Well, I
0: Let's
1: have that one
0: keep.
1: too. I got it for you.
0: Here we go. Here we go. He's got everything. There he is.
1: It was the second round of the Phoenix Open in 2001, and he had 52 rounds for over a year period from 2000 to 2001.
0: Guess who scored for Tiger Woods as a walking scorer during that round?
1: You.
0: Yes. Yes, I did. I scored for Tiger and I had to sit across from him because I not only had to know where his ball was and what his hole-by-hole score was, twice in the water on number 12, he was ticked off that day. And I was chosen to be the scorer for Tiger Woods because of my experience and my very, very, very serious manner out there on the golf course. Olin Brown played with him that day, and Carlos Franco played with him. And I had to sit across from the three of them, and I had my scores for each of them. And they had their scores for each other and their own scores. And I had to sit across from them at the table in the scorers tent and read off the scores. Now, I will only tell everybody that was one of the most nerve-wracking times of my life. But every single number that I posted, they agreed and they posted. I was 100% accurate, having to go around with eyes all around my head and watch all three of them and score all three of them. Of course, they went to digital and electronic and all that after all that. That was a very long time ago, a quarter of a century ago. And that is when Tiger Woods, not happy. I will not go into his demeanor or his foul language. I will say that it was a very bad day. It was a bad day at the Phoenix Open, but I was the walking scorer. And Tiger was very, very, very nice to me, by the way. I want to say he was very cordial, he was very professional. Actually invited me to go upstairs. I did not go. Media was not allowed to go there, but I wasn't media, I was his scorer. He signed a yardage booklet that I had produced called Out and About. It's right here, it's been kept in perfect temperature and in plastic cover, and that will likely sell one day for $4,000 to $5,000. And it's right here in my wonderful golf broadcast studio.
1: I've got
0: So
1: another cut streak that I enjoy talking to our
0: can't wait.
1: listeners.
0: Let's hear it.
1: This is always one of the that people have always forgotten. Jane Blaylock started her consecutive made cut streak in 1969, her rookie season on the LPGA tour, and it ended on October 10, 1980. This unbroken streak of 299 consecutive tournaments is tops all time across men and women's tours.
0: Unbelievable. Well, Jane Blaylock, an amazing player, and Jane has been on this show before. We should have her on again. I think it'd be great.
1: Wonderful lady.
0: Absolutely. What a professional and so articulate and very down
1: She
0: to earth. Very down
1: runs
0: to
1: a
0: earth.
1: run, runs a great group in the Legends Tour.
0: Yes, she does.
1: Yeah.
0: Jane Blaylock. Okay. We are looking for a wonderful second part of the show coming up. Bob, I do want to talk a little bit about this alternative event going on the PGA Tour, the ISCO championship in

0: Louisville, Kentucky. What do you have about that going on?
1: Right now, it's at Hurstbourne Golf Club, Country Club, and
0: Hurstburn is a beautiful area of Louisville. It's an upscale area.
1: Right now, as we come on, it's William Mao, MOUW, is the leader by a stroke over Paul Peterson. Okay, it's currently at the time, and excuse me, I was looking at the ISCO. That was the previous one. My apologies, my apologies. But the current, just gotta give me a second here. Lucas Glover was leading the championship.
0: Lucas Glover, that's right.
1: Yeah, right. Okay. And Mr. I don't know the first name of the gentleman. Is Mr. Fisk, Fisk, and Chan Kim were right behind him. So Lucas Glover, 13 under par, and Mr. F I think it's Steve. I have to look up the first name. My apologies for Mr. Fisk, and he's 11 under. So I get caught in that who are they type of problems if once in a while too. It's a problem.
0: Well, these alternative events are there so the guys can have status and have a place to play and make a couple bucks.
1: It's Steve Fisk. I'm sorry.
0: Yeah. All right, let's get back over to the Scottish. I've been asked a couple of questions about that.
1: All right.
0: And I want to go below the cut line. Let's get below the cut line, Bob, because I myself am a bit shocked. If you go to the cut line of the Scottish Open, you're going to see that you've got a lot of players, some massive name players.
1: Oh, yeah.
0: And I'm actually shocked by this. I don't know that I've seen a miscut group of players of this name status. For example, Sepp Straka misses the cut at one under par. Or excuse me, yeah, he finishes and misses. The cut line is 200. Ludwig Aubert, your buddy, he misses the cut. But wait, it gets worse. Patrick Cantlay, what about Scottie Scheffler? We spoke about that, Scottie Scheffler. And then you've got some other names like Brooks Koepka,
1: Shane
0: who
1: Lowry.
0: shoots four over par today. Shane Lowry misses the cut. Pat Geter misses the cut. We can keep going. Billy Horschel misses the cut. Alex Fitzpatrick misses the cut. What are they doing? Aaron Rye misses the cut, a big time major champion winner. And we can go on and on and on about missed cuts like Xander Schauffele, Haotong Li, Padraig Harrington, who just won last week, misses the cut. Charlie Hoffman, Brent Snedeker, go, all of these big names and Bud Cauley. Now, are they missing the cut because they really just don't care, and it is a tool time warm up for the Open Championship? Is that am I reading that about right, or what?
1: I just think they can't handle some of the conditions of the greens there at that golf course. I've seen it, and there's some high fescue out there. I've seen that, and that's it's tricky. That is, your leaders right now, the three-way tie for the lead with Rory, Tom Kim, and Jordan Smith of England are there at the 9 under, and then Matt Fitzpatrick's right behind him at one stroke. Minwoo Lee, the brother of Minji Lee. And Chris Goddard bogeyed the last hole, and he's two back at 7 under, so he's having a pretty good 2 weeks so far.
0: Danny Willett, as you go down the line, Hogard, Wyndham Clark is right there. We know about Wyndham. He knows how to win U.S. Opens. He's at six under. He's just about re and look, I think that if you're within five or six strokes of the lead, you can win this golf tournament. There's going to be a big weekend. Patrick Reed is in there. Would it be unbelievable to see Patrick Reed win another major? I would love it. But whatever. JT is there at four under. He is pushing that envelope limit. But
1: Robert McIntyre is looking very good.

0: it out there.
1: Tommy Fleetwood is at three. He's pushing that limit. I don't know that he can do it. Tyrrell Hatton, Francesco Molinari. I think these are all too far back to be able to do it. Hardest working man in golf is Eric Cole. And then John Rahm is two under par. He can't get it done. I don't think so. I'm going way out on a limb when I say that. But Adam Scott is out of there. Kurt Kitayama is out of there. JJ Spaun is two under. And Victor Hovland, who just had a massive win, is two under. And he makes the cut on the number. Now, can they all go crazy and get in the zone and score great golf and pick up 5, 6, 7, 8 points? They could. But it means that Jordan Smith and Tom Kim and Rory McIlroy and Matt Fitzpatrick and Minwoo Lee are going to sit around on their thumbs and not do much for a couple of days. What say you?
0: I think anybody in the top seven or eight spots are is going to be a champion. A couple weeks ago, you asked me what I thought about Scotty when we played 36 holes at 16 under. I said I don't see him collapsing. Well, he didn't make up ground at all and finished. He only got 3 strokes on the weekend. So it's that kind of intensity among these great players. Who can handle the conditions over there? Rory, Matt Fitzpatrick, Goddard, and certainly Mr. McIntyre know that course very well.
1: Yeah. All right. Well, we've got all of that going on and a whole heck of a lot more. I do want to mention one of our new sponsors, and Larry Walshaw, the founder and CEO of the company, known as the Water Weasel Retriever, Bob. This is one of the most innovative, fun, cool little products of the year for me, one of the PGA products of the year from the PGA Merchandise Show last January. We did a great video together, as I did 31 total videos with different companies, reporting on the show and showing off different companies and their products and technology. 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You can find them on Amazon as well. Larry Walshaw will be joining us this coming Monday on the Monday Golf Lifestyle Show when we wrap up all of the great world's golf. So that's going on. Loads and loads to talk about on Monday. Don't forget some great, great golf courses right here in the Valley of the Sun, Phoenix, Arizona. These are some of my great sponsors' courses: Augusta Ranch Golf Club, Springfield Golf Resort, the Legacy Golf Resort. 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Find out so much more about what's going on at the Legacy Golf Resort and Canyon Mesa Country Club in Sedona, Arizona, about an hour and a half north of Phoenix in the Red Rock Country. Absolutely one of the most beautiful little golf courses. It's nine holes, but it winds through the canyons of Sedona, Arizona. Folks, you've got to go to all of these and more of my golf courses. So had to get that in, Bob, for the golf courses and what's going on. Now, let's move our attention over to the schedules. Let's have a quick look at the schedules. What's coming up? Lead us through it on
0: Well,
1: all the tours, including the champs and the DP,
0: okay.
1: if you can.
0: Okay, the PGA Tour obviously next week it's going to the Open Championship at Royal Birkdale, and that's the it's the I think it's one of the most fair of the golf courses in the English Rota for the Open Championship. I like it over there and I think it's very nice. And Scotty's the defending champion and nobody's won a back-to-back Open Championship since Padraig Harrington in 2008 and 2009. So we'll see how it happens. And after the Open Championship and they catch their breath, there's a just a, it's going to be at the same time, excuse me, while the Open Championship is happening, the Punta Cana Championship is happening, Corrales Punta Cana Championship in Dominican Republic. And following that is the 3M Open in the Twin Cities. So that gives you a long distance couple weeks for the PGA Tour.
1: Well, we're
0: Okay.
1: definitely in championship season with the ladies and the gentlemen
0: Right.
1: going on. And of course, the DP kicks into that because the Open Championship is part of that. We're looking for Alyssa Godet to join us from Women's Golf Day. She was at Avion. She'll join us to talk all about that, Bob, in just a few moments. And she'll be linking in here in just a few minutes.
0: I like to mention that the colleague championship, company's championship is happening at Firestone Country Club in Akron, Ohio, on the South Course,
1: Yes, it
0: which will be
1: is.
0: the swan song for golf on that golf course, which is sad because I grew up watching a lot of great golf in a lot of different events at Firestone. I got to walk it a couple times in different events. I got to see Fuzzy Zeller win there in 2002 in the Senior PGA Championship. And I think it's really one of the fine old golf courses. It's held its own for many years, but sponsorships change, people, and it's over the years. So this championship, which is a major, the Colleague Companies Championship, is going to be moving on to Newport Beach next year on a different title.
1: You know, Dr. Bob, I grew up, and we all grew up in different eras and times and all that, but I remember watching golf from Akron. If I remember correctly, it was the World Series of Golf, wasn't it?
0: Yes.
1: And this was a great PGA Tour stop forever. And you look at it, and I believe that this golf course is now off the rota.
0: It's off the rota.
1: Colonia is now off the rota. What other great golf courses are off the PGA Tour's rotation? I think it's just terrible. That's my opinion. No one called me to ask me, but I'm going to give it anyway because I have a right to do it.
0: Yeah.
1: And I know that
0: I like to
1: go
0: mention,
1: ahead.
0: interrupt you just for a second, that
1: Please, please.
0: the Colleague Companies Championship used to be called the Senior Players Championship. Okay. So don't forget this, it's still a major and they're fine. And they had some great winners over the years. Most recently, Miguel Jimenez last year, Ernie Els, Steve Stricker, Jerry Kelly, Steve Stricker again, Kelly again, Retief Goosen, who's out there playing away. Zach Johnson is just crawling up towards the leaderboard, so he's close. He might make a run at it this weekend, but that it goes all the way back to 1983 was when they first had it. Miller Barber, next year Arnold Palmer two times in a row. Gary Player wins it. Billy Casper wins it. Nicklaus wins it. So a lot of people have gone through that wonderful tournament at those locations. Great people. And one of the favorites way back that people may forget was a golf club professional from Kentucky by the name of Larry Gilbert. And he won in 1997 this championship when it was a major and turned heads at that time thinking, wow, a club professional winning a senior major. Well, it happened again with Tom Wargo and the senior PGA and Palm Beach Gardens. So it's some great names. That's what I attach to it whenever I think about Akron and the Firestone Country Club.
1: Absolutely. All right. Well, listen, I have some great news for everybody because Alyssa Gaudet, Alyssa, you look great. Kind of a
0: What?
1: movie star are you today?
0: What do you mean?
1: Sitting
0: I'm
1: there at
0: wearing
1: the
0: my,
1: sitting there at
0: just
1: your
0: got finished watching my team win.
1: yeah, you're
0: Hello,
1: ensconced. Bob,
0: España.
1: doesn't Alyssa look great?
0: Always, always.
1: She always does, and she's
0: Melissa's skinnier.
1: one of the smartest people I've ever known. Forget about being a globetrotter, but now here she is, the founder of Women's Golf Day, basking in the aftermath. Hair is not on fire, we can see that, and she is just enjoying her FIFA World Cup playoffs going on right now. What are we in the round of 16, Alyssa? Something like that.
0: Yeah,
1: And
0: Spain just won.
1: Spain is on TV right now. Now we know our USA
0: No, it
1: team.
0: ended. It's over. They won.
1: We're in the It's
0: quarterfinals.
1: over. See, time changes. I didn't know that.
0: Spain won. They beat Belgium. They move forward. Belgium is the team
1: Well, we
0: that
1: don't
0: beat the
1: like Belgium. We
0: USA.
1: don't like Belgium because they eliminated the USA. So we had it in for them anyway.
0: Yeah. Okay, let's not go there
1: So
0: because
1: Spain, no, we're not going
0: that was a
1: anywhere like
0: whole
1: that.
0: bat that was a whole That was a whole kind of what we hoped FIFA and everybody else was getting away from, which was corruption scandal.
1: I don't know
0: Right.
1: anything
0: Right.
1: about. I know nothing about
0: Right.
1: that. I know nothing. It's a
0: Okay,
1: sports
0: well,
1: show.
0: anyway, tomorrow, Norway.

0: Please, France.
1: Well,
0: Wow.
1: France is slated to win it all. What do you think?
0: Norway. Norway, all the way.
1: Norway, Norwegian.
0: Whoa.
1: I
0: Whoa.
1: hope
0: Yeah.
1: because
0: Whoa.
1: I'm not,
0: Yeah.
1: you know, I'm not really a, I don't listen. I don't watch soccer and football and all. What are we doing over here? Why are we
0: That's the
1: pulling up our
0: row.
1: shirts, Bob?
0: We're
1: We're not
0: not
1: pulling
0: pulling
1: up
0: our
1: our
0: shirt. It's
1: shirts. We're
0: rowing.
1: rowing. We're
0: Rowing.
1: rowing. I
0: Viking
1: thought
0: row.
1: I was going to
0: The Viking
1: say,
0: row.
1: did you watch
0: Can't
1: the
0: do
1: gallery? Did
0: that.
1: you watch
0: Bob
1: the
0: and I
1: gallery
0: can do
1: when
0: it.
1: Victor Hovland won? Victor Hovland had a gallery doing the
0: Victor
1: same thing.
0: Hovland. Yes, they
1: Yeah.
0: did. Yes, they did.
1: Yeah. All right, everybody. So watch the FIFA World Cup because, you know, I've got people in the family that are like crazy, not so crazy over it. My wife's brother is a coach of soccer. My son is like, what do you want to know? He's a walking, talking dictionary encyclopedia about soccer. And he grew up playing soccer. I traveled all over the place with him on the traveling team. So we love soccer. The number one attended sport on the earth, correct, Bob? And Alyssa, I think that's correct.
0: Yeah,
1: Yeah,
0: it's
1: for
0: certainly
1: sure.
0: there.
1: So
0: Yeah. And
1: NFL
0: you know what?
1: football thinks they're big time and they pale in comparison to soccer.
0: I really came, and this is something I feel like Robert, you would, Bob would definitely appreciate, and it applies to all sports. And it was very interesting because it did kind of like sum up stuff for Women's Golf Day when there's this like contagious yet contagious feeling among people when you're all rooting for the same thing. So you
1: Yes.
0: could say like post Knicks game or what's going on with World Cup or what we have with Women's Golf Day, where it's like very concentrated, and it's like there's a I don't know how psychological of a term or what have you, but it's called something effervescence.
1: Yeah.
0: And I was like, that sums it up. It summed it up. I'm gonna have to go look it up, what
1: Okay, I love
0: that
1: that
0: quote
1: word,
0: is, but
1: effervescent.
0: yeah, but
1: Effervescent.
0: it has to do with like that sports, or maybe it could be religious, and where there's like a lot of people gathering together for the same kind of desirous, positive, desirous goal. And it's kind of, I don't know if it's the energy or what has transpired during that that creates this kind of a bonding. Creates a
1: Very cool.
0: bonding. It creates, yeah. I'll look it up while we're talking about it.
1: All right, Dr.
0: Golf.
1: Bob
0: Which I
1: Denny.
0: know is why we're
1: Yeah.
0: here.
1: Dr. Bob Denny, hang on, hang on,
0: I'd
1: hang
0: like
1: on.
0: to,
1: Go ahead,
0: okay.
1: Bob.
0: I'd just like to interject a little, a moment I had near the first tee in Scotland in Glen Eagles when Tom, help me out with the last name, our great an interviewer for ESPN. He's one of the
1: Watson?
0: tremendous. No, Tom. What was he's a staff member for ESPN, a great reporter. Anyway, I've lost my train of thought on his last name, but he was out there, and I said, "Is this your first World Cup?" And it's a joke, and he laughed because we're hearing chants from the crowd at the Ryder Cup. My point I was trying to make is the chants you hear in soccer are original. They keep going. It's a wave of things. People are inventing new songs along the way. I am so enthused listening to them because I understand it better now watching these, especially at the World Cup level. They're passionate. They're engaged with it. It's amazing to see.

0: kind of question. But anyway, Tom was out there and we heard all these crazy chants on the first tee. That's minuscule compared to a World Cup. They have chants, they invent, they bring in, sometimes they create new ones in the stands. So that's what I like to see, is that passion. I like to see it and keep it safe and you know, and not hurt anybody, but certainly make it passion, and the national pride comes out so well. It's just that's what's really impressed me the most watching this as the World Cup is in our country.
1: Well, I'm so glad it's here, and I know everybody's enjoying it. We'll continue to do that. Now, listen, we're going to run out for just a moment. Don't move. You can breathe, but don't move, everybody, because Alyssa Gaudet is going to continue on through the break, and so is Dr. Bob. And when we come back on the other side, we have some wonderful info about the LPGA Tour, the global tour that it is, over in Evian, France. And Alyssa, having been there, I think more than once, is going to shed a bunch of light and travel info and golf info. And Bob will have the leaderboard with Lottie Woad from England. And we're just going to have a load of fun when we come back. Stay tuned with me for just a moment. Now, these sponsors make all this happen, and thank them so very much. Listen, they're going to help you with your game. We'll be right back in just a moment.
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0: Greetings and welcome back, everybody. Ray Adams here on the Great American Golf Show here Saturday morning. Everything happening all around the world. We've got loads more to talk about with Dr. Bob Denny, our PGA of America's Historian Emeritus, and one of our favorite guests all the time, every time, as she's almost a regular, and she's in the Great Women in Golf segment. We're talking about Elissa Gaudet, the founder of Women's Golf Day. Elissa, thank you so much. We're going to get to the major tournament here in a moment on the LPGA Tour. Well, all the tours all over the world at the Avion. But let's talk a little bit first about, I know that you just wrapped up here recently Women's Golf Day this year. So what are some of your numbers? What are some of your results that you've been able to collect? And let everybody know, how did it go?
1: Sure. We had, in the 1 week of where the events are happening, last Tuesday, May 1st, Tuesday in June, we had 5 million impressions on social media. So that was huge.
0: What is just an impression? What does it mean to have an impression? What does that mean?
1: That it's been looked at, I guess, is the best way to describe it.
0: Okay.
1: And that was just that 1 week. So it's not what we do for the year, but you know, so that was really, it was really good. We had a, would love to have had more events. We had a couple hundred.

0: Every year it ebb and flows. The one thing I will say is the ones that we do have get better and better every year. The people really, I think, have bought into it. I guess my little frustration is how do we get more people to do it? And I don't know what's going on. So I don't know
1: Hundreds
0: if
1: and
0: it's a
1: hundreds and
0: whole.
1: hundreds of countries over the course of that week, thousands of golf courses. I mean,
0: Well,
1: just
0: not
1: in
0: hundreds, 83. We've had
1: 83 countries.
0: in the history of Women's Golf Day, we have had 86 different countries. Not all 86 do it. A lot of them do, but
1: Well, and I guess I meant to say, yeah, lots of countries, but hundreds and hundreds of golf courses all over, everywhere. Well, that's Women's Golf Day, a big success. You're now working every minute, I'm sure, with your team on next year already. But taking a little bit of breather, tell us about Avion France, just from a travel perspective. That's where the ladies are now playing their big major golf tournament. Talk a little bit about Avion France. We know that it's what, about an hour and a half or 2 hours from Paris? Give us a no. Where is it?
2: 338 miles south.
1: That's what I said, about an hour and a half from Paris
2: Southeast.
1: south. I
2: Southeast.
1: made it up. Well, if you're on the bullet train, it could be an hour, right? Go ahead. Tell us.
0: Yeah, but I'll tell you what is really close to is Geneva, Switzerland. That's more like an hour and a half. And that's how I used to go. I spent some time in Geneva. So I went a couple times. I've been for tournaments. I've been for that tournament that we're discussing right now, the Evian Armundi Evian Championship. And I have been there when a couple times when it's not a championship, when and they've had Women's Golf Day there many, many a time. I don't know if this year, but it's like three hotels. It's one of, I mean, this is bar none. Put it on your bucket list, people, to go to with or without the tournament. It's just a really beautiful place. The town of Evian obviously is based off of, it's like going to Saratoga Springs with regard to, it's a place where where they have this water that they take from the ground and that is supposed to be pure and better. And it really is like a beautiful little town that's like something from out of an 18th century, like Downton Abbey-esque kind of stuff. This old casino, the architecture, it's walkable. Everybody's super nice. And I love that it's close to Switzerland. And the resort itself is just bar none, five star. They have a spa, they have a golf course, they have a Ledbetter Academy, by the way.
1: Ledbetter's over there. Great. And it's an hour and a half from Geneva. Tell us very quickly, what about Geneva? What do you love about Geneva the most? Why do you love it there?
0: Geneva is also a very pretty, it's so clean. It's like Jim Carrey in that movie where it isn't really reality. I forget what it's called. He doesn't realize, like, it's like Mr. Rogers on steroids. Like everything is super clean and super. It's not all though, just all white people, because they do have a lot of people from the Arab nations that go there in the
1: It's a
0: summer, because
1: very
0: their summers.
1: historic city too, because we've heard about the Geneva Convention. We've heard about Geneva being a place where a lot of political and great leaders of the world have met over the decades. So Geneva is a very,
0: Finance.
1: a big
0: I
1: financial
0: think that
1: center.
0: neutrality has a lot to do with it. It's the headquarters of the Red Cross. And
1: Wow, I did not know
0: also,
1: that either.
0: there's a Red Cross Museum, and it's also the Red Crescent, which outside in Muslim countries and stuff like that, that's what it is. So it's the equivalent of our Red Cross, or what we know as Red Cross. It's called the Red Crescent, which I don't think a lot of people realize. So there isn't any issues when they see that in countries where obviously they don't have like Christian base, where a cross would be something that they could potentially be nervous about. But yeah, there's a lot, and it still preserves. It has a lot of these amazing Geneva, at least that I've spent time, historic re reincarnation, right? Where they go in reenactments is what I'm looking for, of their times. But with that, it's also extremely modern. It's very, very, very, very expensive and very wealthy. So everything is top notch. Everything works great. It's beautiful. It's fun. It's got a lake.

0: So that's all
1: Lake
0: wonderful, you know.
1: Geneva's a big, yeah, it's very famous, of course.
0: And then all of Switzerland's an interesting whole little country because it's got like three little components that have three different languages. You know, you have German, Swiss German, French Swiss, Swiss German, and then Italian, Italian Swiss.
1: Now, nobody speaks English there, folks, so don't go. No,
0: They all speak
1: teasing.
0: English.
1: They all speak English, and they speak it everywhere. The number one spoken language on the planet is English. A lot of people don't know that, but it is.
0: Really? More
1: Yeah,
0: than Indian?
1: I believe so. Because they all speak English. So we're talking about the spoken word. Check me out
0: Okay.
1: on that. Could be wrong, and if I am, and I'll apologize, and I'll make a retraction like the good correspondent that I am, but I think I'm right about it. Let's go. We've got an LPGA global tour, as they are big, huge, major going on in Avion, France. And Alyssa, you were there. Bob, let's start with you though. What about one of your favorite players out there that you love to follow and you love to talk about her, Miss Woad from England?
2: Lottie Woad from England just goes about her business without any fanfare. She'll knock in a 20-foot birdie putt, for instance, and say, okay, you know, she'll go out. That's the kind of person she is. And she doesn't get overexcited, which is good, and she manages herself well. Shot a 64 on Friday and has a one-stroke lead over Aki Iwe of Japan. Women's PGA champion Heiran Ryu is right behind her, three back. Gino Titicoon, former number one player in the world, is five back. I think we also know that Charlie Hull has not won a major yet, and she's six back. So she had a 70 today, and Gino had a 64, for instance. So I really think this tournament will produce somebody who's never won a major. How's that? Because
1: Do
2: three
1: you
2: years in a
1: really?
2: row, it's done.
1: Wow.
2: Because 3 years in a row, it's done that same thing. And I don't know if Alyssa is followed that, but three straight people have won this who have never won a major until they came to Evian. So that's nice.
1: How far back could you be? And then we're going to go to Alyssa in a minute about the golf course and what it's like being there and seeing the golf and the shape of the course. But Bob, how far back do you think? Here's Yuka Saso. She's at three under. Gusova from, I believe she's Russian. I met her and interviewed her. Wonderful young player. Keep going. Jennifer Kupchko is three back. Or at three under, I should say. And we could go on and on and on, but how
0: What
1: far
0: happened with
1: back?
0: Nelly? There's some brouhaha. I only saw some
1: Yeah, what's going on
0: something. I
1: with
0: didn't
1: Nelly,
0: catch.
1: Bob?
2: Nelly missed the cut.
1: Ain't that something like Scottie
2: 30,
1: Scheffler
2: 34 in
1: missed
2: a
1: a cut
2: row
1: over there in
2: she hit.
1: Scotland?
2: Yeah. 34 in a row, she missed a cut. Yeah, so her streak ends. And she couldn't get it done with some of the putts that she normally would make on a regular basis, par saving putts. But I think anybody within six strokes has a shot.
1: Okay. All right, Alyssa, let's go to you. Now, you're our roving reporter, having been there. What do you love about this golf course?
0: Oh my God, it's without getting into detail of like, you know, design and what have you. It's right up there. It's kind of like whenever you go to Bermuda or somewhere, it is such a beautiful walk for getting into
1: Is
0: golf
1: it
0: for
1: a
0: an
1: Marco
0: Anderson.
1: Simone in Rome where they had the Ryder Cup? Is it better than
0: Way
1: that?
0: better.
1: Is
0: Not
1: it
0: to not.
1: really?
0: Yeah, because it's on the water. It's
1: Yeah.
0: on Lake Geneva. I mean, you see the mountains, you go through forest. It's like, oh my God, it's beauty, beauty, beauty, nature, beauty.
1: Okay.
0: And it is challenging. It's very undulating. I mean, you're like hoofing it, especially. I can't remember. Like, I kind of want to believe that either A, we weren't allowed to take carts when I played it, or for some reason, I remember what it was like. It's like billy goat kind of stuff.
1: Well, look, I can't wait to go one day. I've been to Paris, but Paris is not France and France is not Paris. We all know that any more than America is New York or LA or San Francisco, or Chicago or Houston. It's different and more than that. And so I can't wait to go and experience other parts of France as well as I We want to go back and experience other parts of Italy since

0: We were only in the Roman area. Although
1: Yeah.
0: we did go to Firenze, we did go to Florence, but that was pretty close too. All right, Bob, who wins the golf tournament?
1: Well, that's it. I really just have a hard time at this point looking at that list, saying Lottie's content. I like to see her close. Okay, I
0: Yeah.
1: know she can do it. I think she can do it, but I really believe that there it's a tight one. Gina was there right last year. Okay, I think she has a good shot at it, and I like her. I wait like the way she's come back after some of her play, and I would not take put anybody out from Japan. Japan has some excellent golfers right now who are just under the radar for us. Mao
2: Yes, they
1: Saigo and
2: do.
1: Aki Iwe. They're very steady, tremendous execution. Mayu Yamashita, she's in there at the mix. So I would like to say, Ray, it's going to be the Empire of Japan versus Lottie Woad. How's that?
0: Well, I'm pulling for Charlie Hull. She's five back, but hey, anything could happen in a major. Let's find out. Alyssa, who wins the golf tournament for you?
2: Oh, I can't even take a stab. I'm not sure who's gonna.
0: If Lottie Woad could close Bob and Alyssa, I think she wins this golf tournament. I don't
2: Yes, I
0: think
2: would
0: she's
2: love to see
0: going to
2: her win.
0: give this up. I would love to see her win. I
1: Oh, yeah.
0: do. But and let's talk about what Betsy King talked about a few weeks back when she was with us on the show,
1: Yep.
0: and gave us so much time about the LPGA Tour in general. Alyssa, you'll be interested in some of her comments. You can go listen to that on whatever platforms you want of Great American Golf and the Monday Golf Lifestyle Show. Also at Ray Adams or Ray Adams, you can go to all my platforms. Match Play TV. That's how you get there. So Betsy said, as you go down leaderboards, we would love to see more American players. So you look at this leaderboard, halfway through the tournament, and you've got England and Japan and Korea and Thailand and France and England and Japan, and you've got to go all the way down to T9 to find Austin Kim from the USA. Now, here's the thing. I don't know, as a global tour, it doesn't matter, and we're never going to take anything away from any of the greatest, greatest, greatest, wonderful players. But what I am saying is that, and Betsy King said it, and others have said it, that it would be great as far as viewership goes if more American young ladies were there. Do you think that's
2: Clear,
0: important, Alyssa, or not?
2: clearly, yeah. Case in point, we're talking about it right now with the World Cup.
0: Yeah.
2: People are invested. It's like the Olympics. This has been the story forever and ever. For I feel like for LPGA, and I also feel like let's not negate LET. They're the real ones that are probably cultivating a lot of these people because whatever they're all look where they're coming from. What tour are they playing on? But and LET got a new thing. But also, us just having been in this rabbit hole for 11 years, I look at the effort that is being put forth by whether it's Japan or Spain or some of these countries where they are cultivating these professional golfers. And I think, hey, hat goes off to Mike Wan because he implemented with the USGA this Now program, which I do not know the name of it, but it's basically to take these kind of junior players and get them to a Olympic, athletic, and even having programs like that, which we all know that many countries do for Olympics and things like that. But that is going to start planting seeds and putting, putting the right, putting more people face forward. I don't, whatever. I don't, I cannot speak for the LPGA. They've had three commissioners in 11 years. So I think they need to like steady the Titanic, get it on a path and where
0: Well,
2: again,
0: as you go down,
2: get the
0: well,
2: glacier out of the side. That
0: as you go
2: there's
0: down the
2: not.
0: line, though, if you go down the leaderboard, you've got to go all the way down through loads of names over names over names from various.

0: This country is you've got to go all the way down to tie for 23
1: It is what it is. So there you
0: to Kupcho. And so there's only two, and then Yan is T23 as well. But there's only three American young ladies, Andrea Lee and Allison Lee, are T38. So there's five American women in 50 golfers. That doesn't make for a lot of American viewers excitement. But we're not taking anything away from the rest of the players. It's a global tour. They're fabulous players. We love to watch all of them from every country. It's just, as far as it goes, Americans want to see their folks playing, Lisa.
1: Everybody wants to see their people playing. If you're Japanese, you want to see your Japanese
0: You
1: people
0: do, you
1: playing.
0: do, you do. All right. Well, listen, thank you so much, Alyssa Gaudet, for joining us, one of our great women in golf. And everybody says hello to you. If you want to write to me about Alyssa and say all of the terrible, I mean, the nice things, then you write golfadams@msn.com. You can go to Women's Golf Day as well. And Alyssa can.
1: Can I leave you with something?
0: Well, of
1: A
0: course.
1: little nugget that I'm on
0: I want a
1: my,
0: nugget. We love
1: because I
0: nuggets.
1: want to give a shout out to Jake who does our social media
0: Oh,
1: because he is
0: wow.
1: on it like white on rice. So he has got on here Holland, which this is this big Norwegian Viking striker that plays for the Norwegian team that is
0: Yes.
1: all the rage from, I feel like, 14-year-old women to senior citizen ladies. We're all think he's awesome. He's just a good guy.
0: Is he the one
1: He,
0: that just went out and played golf yesterday on his day off?
1: thank you. That's what I'm, that's it
0: Oh,
1: right
0: I'm
1: there.
0: sorry.
1: Playing
0: I didn't mean to take it. Go.
1: in
0: Tell
1: Miami,
0: us all about it.
1: playing golf. I can't figure out the golf course, so I should be able to. I feel like, so I'm looking because I went on to be like, hey, what's Jake talking about for Women's Golf Day? And
0: All
1: there he
0: right. Well,
1: is
0: Dr. Bob will
1: playing
0: figure it
1: out in
0: out.
1: Miami.
0: Yeah,
1: I
0: let's
1: should,
0: talk about it on
1: I'm
0: the
1: trying to
0: Monday
1: see,
0: show.
1: is it, where would he have gone? It's not
0: Doral,
1: Doral.
0: why
1: No,
0: not?
1: it's not. I don't think it looks like Doral, just from knowing. And I would guess, I'm going to want to guess that hopefully somebody had the fortitude to put him on a private club. Like either we have a Riviera, we've got a, that's not Biltmore either because greens look too good. Biltmore don't come for me, but I
0: Well,
1: know
0: we'll
1: you.
0: figure out where he
1: I'm like,
0: played, but it's fun to.
1: I can look at, you look at the background a little bit. I'm like looking at the trees behind. It's saying Miami. It's not the Palm Beach par three. The only thing I'm guessing is it could be Lagoars, which would be probably a great place to ha not be bugged. Nice little private club right there on the Palm Beach. I mean, on Miami Beach, on the actual island of Miami Beach,
0: Yeah.
1: South
0: By the way,
1: Beach-ish.
0: speaking of Doral and speaking of some of the greatest teachers in history, I saw on social media and I wrote to him that Jim McLean has had some significant health issues. And we love Jim McLean. He was on my
1: Oh
0: TV show.
1: no.
0: We wish him a speedy recovery. Bob, I don't know if you know any more about that, but we're following that as much as we can. But when we said Doral, it jogged my memory that I had read about this and written to Jim a week or so ago, and that his health, we hope, continues to improve. All right, very good. Alyssa, I'm going to give you the final word. What do you want to tell the folks? 30 seconds.
1: Play some golf this summer. And let's go Norway, let's go Spain.
0: There you go. Great advice from one of our great, great guests, Alyssa
1: Oh,
0: Gaudet,
1: we
0: founder of
1: can
0: Women.
1: talk later, but let's just also remember that Solheim is going to be in the Netherlands. I know you can go on our website and we work with a couple of firms that we still have some a few trips left. People want to go Norway. What am I saying? It's Netherlands. It's being played in the Netherlands.
0: You said that.
1: Okay, I thought I said Norway because I've got Norway on the brain. Netherlands.
0: Yeah.
1: Being played in the Netherlands, so that's always good. I don't know. I love Solheim Cup, especially in Europe, is fun. We all know. And that's it. Like, I think that's it. Golf Inc. We got some like conferences on the business side, stuff coming up. It's that time of
0: Okay.
1: year.
0: We
1: We could
0: will
1: talk about it later
0: be
1: on.
0: watching where you're going.

0: and what you're up to. And I know you'll stay in touch with
1: Sure.
0: me, and we'll have you on again very soon. Dr. Bob, I'm going to give you the final word. I have a few, two or three sponsors I'm going to say thank you to at the very end of the show. Everybody, make sure you hydrate. Listen, if you're thirsty, you're already dehydrated. And don't just drink water. Find an electrolyte that you can work with, live with, and drink with. It could be sugar-free. It could be however. Be careful. Maybe consult a nutritionist or your physician or whatever. But don't just, pound down the usuals. Find something that makes sense for you and make sure you hydrate, hydrate, hydrate, no matter where you are, no matter what the temperature is. And then, yes, get to your dermatologist. Whether you think you need it or not, you do. Because I didn't want to go. My wife beat me and made me go. And I went, and guess what they found? Five places. They did the biopsies, and out of those, three of them came back and said, "We're going to cut you up, Ray. We're going to take it out. We're going to give you a little divot." And I said, "Well, okay, great." And I've never, ever, never, never, never, ever, ever had any issues with any sort of skin issues at all until, well, a couple of years ago, I had one or two. Then fine, and now this. So make sure you get to your dermatologist and get that sunscreen on. And don't forget the top of your ears, because at the top of my left ear, there's a place, and he's got to go in and cut it. Oi. So make sure you get to your dermatologist and wear that sunscreen. Dr. Bob, final word from you.
1: Well, my closing thoughts are not as graphic as that, but I just want to just say that with Alyssa on with us, I think it's important to not recognize that this is a the world of sports doesn't end at our borders, and it doesn't end with our only the teams that we cheer for. I think
0: Correct.
1: it's important to note that while we're talking about the greatest game of golf and so forth, we're very lucky to have the World Cup come to our shores and to our countries, Mexico and also Canada, is because we have to understand that people from all different sides were all one together. And that's important to me to see that, because I've been able to tune in and watch it now and not be distracted. That's what's important. And I enjoy it. And I think we're lucky to have it right now where we are.
0: I
1: I think
0: am.
1: it's added a lot of positivity, like the Scottish people, and it's made us look at how people are getting excited about our country, whether it's our food or our supermarkets or things we take for granted, all of that, if you even step in. And I highly recommend skip the US coverage, watch it, Telemundo. The flow of play is so much better. You don't even need to speak Spanish, but the excitement is there in their voice. You could be like doing something in the kitchen and you're gonna know like when it's time to come back.
0: Yeah.
1: It starts escalating. And I'm like, oh, there's gonna be a goal soon. I better like hustle back out there. So that's my recommendation. But I have loved seeing these stories like Scotland and everybody like embracing our country and us theirs and the Koreans and Mexico and blah, blah, blah, blah, blah. I mean, there's some unfortunate things like the Iranians that should have been able to be in the country with or playing, but I
0: And
1: don't know.
0: some of these events have gone to their stadiums and around the country. I guarantee you, people in Kansas City have never been the same since those matches have been there.
1: Yeah, which is great. It's great for all of us to see, meet different people instead of having to travel. They're coming to us.
0: Well, that's great advice from Alyssa Godet and Dr. Bob Denny. All of that, the final word. Thank you so very much, both of you, for being with me. And we're going to be back with Dr. Bob and Craig Renshaw, who had to be off later this afternoon, as we have been, or this morning, I should say, as we've been working through a little bit of technical difficulties earlier today with Zoom. But we'll work on that. And you all get out there, practice, play, have some fun, work on the short game, hydrate, sunscreen along the way. And on it goes for some great times this weekend with some wonderful, wonderful golf all over the world. And we're going to be back on Great American Golf next week. But don't forget, day after tomorrow, the Monday Golf Lifestyle Show. Alyssa, thank you so much. Dr. Bob, thank you both so much. And I want to mention to some of you that I was contacted that somebody asked me they want to get a lesson from Tina too.

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6: So I would say LIV is done in its current form. 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

0: 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Okay. Tell you about the show this morning. We begin by looking back at the last men's major of the year. Ryan Fox won the 154th Open Championship in grand style. Our buddy Matt Adams from the Fairways of Life show was there at Birkdale on the call for Open Championship Radio. And he is kind enough to join us this morning as he is still sort of adjusting after a few weeks of being over there. Then, with the 2026 Solheim Cup less than 2 months from now, we'll catch up with the U.S. captain, our friend Angela Stanford. 2 months away, what is she doing right now? Is most of the heavy lifting behind her? She still has picks to choose. We'll find out a little bit more when she joins me later this morning. So that's the show for today. We'll recap the Open Championship, and we'll preview the Solheim Cup. As always, I will let you know where to find the golf on TV this weekend. And if we have time this morning in our Why I Love the Game segment, as CBS gets back at it this weekend, taking us through the end of the FedEx Cup playoffs this year, Dottie Pepper will tell us why she loves the game of golf. Okay, coming up, Captain Angela Stanford prepping for the Solheim Cup. But first, recapping the Open Championship with Matt Adams. Stay right there. Thanks for being here this morning. You're listening to the Augusta Golf Show with John Patrick. Here, news, talk, information, WGAC.
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5: Good morning and welcome back to the Augusta Golf Show. I'm John Patrick. Our friend Matt Adams is a busy guy, host of the daily show Fairways of Life. 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And Matt is back from a couple of weeks overseas, first hosting listeners of his show for some golf in Scotland, and then calling much of the Open Championship for Open Championship Radio. It's a pleasure to welcome Matt Adams back to the Augusta Golf Show. How are you, Matt?
6: I'm well, JP. How are you?
5: I'm good. Do you need time to recover? Do you get jet lag, or you ready to go when you get back?
6: I think because I've always been a morning show guy,
5: yep,
6: that I kind of stay on GMT. I wake up around 3 a.m. and start to get work done. And if I get tired, I'll just take a nap or whatever. My wife will tell you I live on GMT, so I don't need the time recovery. But I don't know. I feel okay. It's probably, I'm guessing we walked about 80 miles last week because there's no golf carts over there. You don't do that. It's not like the American culture where, you know, as an on-course play-by-play announcer, you get shuffled from point A to B. They don't do that. You get out there and you hoof it just like the players.
5: Do you take a rangefinder with you when you do that?
6: I don't. They send us out in two-person teams.
5: Right.
6: So I'm always out there with the tour player. Always. So the way that we, the kind of behind-the-scenes way that we work it is, players, you know, they hit their drive. The tour players goes off and gets the exact yardage, comes back to me and will say, they hit it 275, they've got, 195 left.
5: Okay.
6: And they'll do that for the two players or the three players. So by the time that they come back to us, my job talking to the producers is to say, John Patrick's going to hit his approach shot to one. The shot's come up in 45 seconds. And a producer typically will say, okay, keep me honest, not as we clear traffic. And I'll get down sometimes to a five-second count, even less than that, before they get to us. Or on very rare occasions, they'll have us record it if the shot is not critically important. But by and large, they get to us within that window because everybody else is doing the same thing. And like I said, I've always got the benefit of having a tour player there, so I could turn to the tour player and say, it's 195, what's its effective distance? Well, it's downwind, so mm-hmm. It's playing considerably less, or because it's into a crosswind or straight into the wind, it's going to play considerably more, and they'll give us the yardage accordingly. So it's we've kind of honed it into a machine.
5: I always tell people to listen, because it's just one of the great broadcasts each and every year. How many announcers are on the course at any given time with you guys?
6: We usually have, we call them packs, which one of the two of us will have all the equipment on our belt. It looks like a Batman belt because it's got batteries and it's got the transistors, and we're wearing a big headset with an antenna sticking out. I usually wear that just because as the kind of a main play-by-play person, and then the color analyst would be the

0: player, I like to have that, to know that I have all the equipment that I need to communicate back with main broadcast. So generally, there's three, like I said, as we call them, packs out there, sometimes four. And there's always a sense, and you know it when you're out there, the sense of hierarchy between, you know, early on, you know, a Scotty Scheffler, a Rory McIlroy, a Tommy Fleetwood, maybe, and remember, they're going out on Thursday and Friday in threesomes, so they could be paired with John Rahm, mm-hmm. you know, Bryson DeChambeau, et cetera, et cetera. So you get a sense right away of where the pecking order is, and then as the round progresses and the days progress, obviously, you also have people who are at the top of the leaderboard, and they get woven into the mix as well.
1: Tell me and the listener about Birkdale.
0: Royal Birkdale is a classic Lynx golf course. That part of England, which is they call it the North. It's very near Liverpool, where we were as a suburb of Liverpool. In fact, I got in there the first day that I was in town. I was staying with Paul Eales, who is a winner on the European Tour. He's a member of their board of directors now for the DP World Tour. And he took me into Liverpool proper, and we went to the Cavern Club where the Beatles started, mm-hmm. and, you know, just had an amazing tour. It was really fun, JP. But the area itself where we were in Southport is distinguished by one incredible golf course after another, because that whole landmass is wrinkled by this, literally the sands of time. They're covered with these dunes, and it's not just Royal Birkdale. It's Formby. There's probably 10 courses that run on each side of the rail track that takes you into Liverpool. And they're all that way. They're all defined by these, seaside links and to varying degrees. And to that point, Royal Birkdale has some pretty major dunes, pretty considerable dunes. So the golf course is built so that it meanders its way through and around the dunes. There are occasions where, particularly with the par threes, like 7 and 12, where the tee box is cut, they just cut off the top of a dune, and that's the back tee. And then the green complex is at the top of another dune where they flatten it out and they make the green, which, as you can imagine, and in between is usually a valley. As you can imagine, it's kind of old school, because if you were looking at it from an old school design standpoint, you'd want to put the tee at a lower level or no more than in even with the green, and you want the green to be more uphill. And what they did at Royal Birkdale as well, as it winds its way and snakes its way around these, you know, golden-shrined, fescue-lined hills, as you saw on television, these dunes, the beauty of it is that the green complexes generally fall off sharply on the sides if you're not accurate enough, or particularly if you're long, false front on the front, which all obviously very much plays into. But then they ingeniously design the holes, particularly the finishing stretch, so that they play with crosswinds as you're coming home, which makes it even more difficult to make sure that you play the perfect exacting shot. So it's a really unique golf course. I honestly, even though it was renovated and so there'll be fresh eyes on it, I don't think Royal Birkdale gets the credit that it deserves, because it's one of the top courses in the Rota.
1: We're talking with Matt Adams here on the Augusta Golf Show. Okay, there were 62s, and yet the winning score was 10 under. What does that tell us about Birkdale?
0: It tells you that's fair, which I applaud and which I like. A lot of times you'll have golf courses where, and this is definitely influenced by setup, and you'll know what I mean. Like, we've seen it a lot, say, in the U.S. Open, where a really good shot gets penalized, not because they assumed too much risk, not because they weren't exacting in their approach shot, but just a simple twist of fate and the way, say, a collar of rough was put around it. There's a quirkiness in links that's always going to be there. It's just the nature of links golf. But if you hit the shot that you're supposed to hit at the time that you're supposed to hit it and at the place that you're supposed to hit it, you generally get rewarded on a course like Royal Birkdale. That's what makes it so good. Another one I would put in that category, for example, would be Royal Portrush in Northern Ireland, where at the end of the week, you can sit back in confidence.

0: confidently say, you know what, the player who was playing their very best this week was the player that ended up on the top of the leaderboard. It wasn't decided because of some fickle twist of fate, as I mentioned, because they hit some collar of rough that normally wouldn't be there or some other sign. I take those signs. When a golf course is over-engineered for a major championship, to me, those are signs of insecurity, whether that be from the architect or the membership or the governing body, whoever it is. Somebody is afraid of letting the best players in the world be the best players in the world. And so they engineer a course setup in such a way that you couldn't have a 62, for example. Well, we had three of them. And even after three of them, the final winning score was a very manageable final winning score. Nobody was embarrassed by that, walking away going, my gosh, these guys tore this place up. It had its say, and it had its say when those crosswinds started to kick up and started to make things very, very hard.
1: Yeah, I was fascinated, Matt, and I love the RNA for the reason you just stated and how they set up a golf course, but I was fascinated by those two par fives. They weren't necessarily bogey holes, but they weren't necessarily birdie holes either.
0: Well, it's interesting because let's take 17 for an example. When the players on the back tee stand on 17, they see two massive sentry dunes, one on the left and one on the right. The wind coming off the sea is from left to right. The vast majority of the best players in the world today play a power cut. Mm-hmm. So for them to try to get the drive into the fairway, they have to take it left of the peak of the left dune. The problem with that is that if they get a little bit too square-faced on that, that ball's not going to come back. If the face doesn't have a little bit of openness to it at impact to affect a left-to-right spin and let the wind take it, I saw a lot of players, probably 40% of the players that tried to affect that shot held on to it just a little bit too long, and then they were in a mess of trouble on that left side, because even if you clear the dune on the left side, there's all kinds of really thick, heavy rough on that side. So a lot of players get in trouble over on that side. If you pull off the shot, right, again, best players in the world, pounding it down there, you have a golf course that's dry and hard and fast and running. I saw multiple players, including Ryan Fox, our champion, that hit the perfect drive on the perfect line, but it just caught a little too much of the hard pin and ran and ran and ran and ran and ran and caught a bunker on the far left side. So it's this balance of what chances do you take, and that's the same balance that Ryan Fox made at 18. Mm-hmm. Because when you stand up on that 18th tee, the tee box the last time we were here was far to the right, and the hole played kind of as a dog leg. Now it plays very much like 17, except it's a par four where it's a straightaway tee shot. The problem with a straightaway tee shot is you have two choices. Do you blast the driver and hope that you hit it exactly enough in that same crosswind from the same direction, same impact, or do you lay it back before the bunkers? Because the look from the tee is just a necklace of bunkers staring at you amidst these dunes. Ryan Fox got up there with true courage, and he hit an incredibly brave drive. He blasted it down the left side of that hole, carried all those bunkers on that left side, carried the dunes on that left side, hit and released and stayed straight in the fairway instead of going right towards those bunkers that he got caught up in 17. That's hard to do. If he had laid back, he could have had as much as 250 or more yards in with his second shot. As it was, he was able to nestle it up there to about 11 feet that ultimately resulted in the birdie. But that was all set up by the courage and the decision that he made off the tee.
1: Oh, okay. All right. Hang on, Matt. We're taking a bit of a break here. There's still more to discuss with Matt Adams. But while I have you, take a look at a couple of the golf headlines from earlier this week. Headlines are brought to you by Lionel Smith Limited. Lionel Smith Limited to only the finest in men's clothing. Well, fresh off a successful U.S. Open at Shinnecock, the United States Golf Association announced this week that the U.S. Open will be going back to Baltusrol Golf Club in 2046. It'll be the seventh U.S. Open at the club, but it's going to be the first in more than 50 years. Lee Jansen won back there in 1993. So with this announcement, there are only two available U.S. Open dates between now and 2051. Still open, 2043 and 2048. And finally, Best wishes.

0: to my childhood hero and his bride, Jack and Barbara Nicholas, earlier this week, celebrated their 66th wedding anniversary. Hey, don't forget, when you're logged into your Facebook page, come on over, become a fan of our Facebook page, The Augusta Golf Show with John Patrick. 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Still to come this morning, U.S. Solheim Cup captain Angela Stanford with less than 2 months before the matches. But up next, we'll continue to recap the Open Championship with Matt Adams. Don't go away. 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
0: Welcome back to the Augusta Golf Show. I'm John Patrick. Let's continue the conversation with the host of the Fairways of Life show, Matt Adams. Matt was at Birkdale last week on the call for Open Championship Radio. Okay, Matt, I know the dramatic birdie on 18, but I got to tell you, I thought Ryan Fox went a long way to winning that tournament with his bogey on the par 3 15th. I mean, that was really, really good.
11: What happened at 15? 15 was one of the holes, the new holes, that was criticized by quite a few people on both sides because it's a par 3 that stretches to 241 yards. So you have a left front bunker, and the topography of the land, because there's a series of dunes that runs down the right side of the entranceway to the green complex. So the land slopes from right to left before the green, and once you get on the green, it

0: itself, it slopes from front to back, and it falls off very, very sharply on each side to the tune of about 10 or 12 feet from the green top all the way down into the runout area swale where you're standing. What happened with him was that he took a very aggressive line off the tee. It caught the right front peak of that revetted face bunker. And when it hit it, it ricocheted left, and it went into a spot where he could only hit it backwards.
1: Mm-hmm.
0: And again, this is what I loved about how Ryan finished that open. At that point, in my mind, and my instinct was, this is the end. You've just put yourself in a position in a bunker on the 15th hole where you cannot go for the green. Not an option. Just couldn't do it. He had to hit it backwards, came out about 30 yards. And then from there, he's got to try to get up and down on a narrow, very narrow green that falls off hard on each side. And he couldn't afford to take a double bogey there. A bogey was absolutely the worst that he could take, and it probably would still be too much in any regular situation. He blasts it out of the bunker backwards. He gets up there, pinches it up close enough to the hole, and then he sinks the putt. Again, what he did, if someone said, just give me one word to describe the way that he finished that round, I would say brave, because that play showed a clarity of mind at a time when we've seen players' minds absolutely racing where they lose the plot. And yet he said, you know what, I'm going to pop it over here, pop it on the green, make the putt. I mean, that was like Bob Rotella 101, what he pulled off there, and he did it. Then he birdies the 16th, and the 16th is another similar situation. It's a hole that runs back out away from the clubhouse, so now the wind is going, instead of going from left to right like I described in 17, 18, it's coming in from the right to the left. It's the opposite wind, and it's an old school use of the ground topography. You tee off into a low area on the hole, kind of a little valley, and then it rises up to this green complex that they call an infinity green, because it's hard to tell the way it sits up there like an island in the Pacific, and then falls off sharply on each side and has more than its fair share of bunkers to gobble up ambition. And so he's in that situation. He's sticks it, makes the putt, bounce back birdie, gets right back what he just lost, and then takes on 17. Incredible.
1: We're talking with Matt Adams here on the Augusta Golf Show. You were on the call for the winning putt. Was that the first time that's happened to you?
0: No, actually. We've been very, I say we, because again, I'm out there with mm-hmm. a broadcast partner. It's you never know. It's pure luck. I think about, like, in 2022, we're at St. Andrews, and I was assigned to Rory McIlroy all week. Rory McIlroy looks like on Sunday it's going to be a coronation. It's going to be him winning the Claret Jug, you know, at the home of golf, et cetera, et cetera. And Prusser came up to me. His name is Steve Tebbs. And I don't think we're going to send out you and Paul Eos, I was assigned with again. We're not going to send you guys out with Rory today. He said, we've got this broadcaster, absolute legend. The guy's name is Ron Jones, in his 80s, and we think that he's going to retire after this round. So we thought it'd be great to send him out, call the win by Rory McIlroy, and it's just a perfect send-off. And I said, of course. And he's like, is that all right? I'm like, of course, it's okay. He goes, so we're going to send you out with the Cams. Cam Smith, Cam Young. Okay. So I looked at it and said, hey, Ilsey, we're going to have just a really pleasant walk around the old course of St. Andrews. What could be better? They might hear from us two or three times all day. So what? We're gonna have a ball. Of course, we go out there, and Cam Smith and Cam Young put on an epic battle for the ages. Cam Young ends up making a two at the par four 18th to actually tie for the lead, leaving Cam Smith with a Doug Sanders length putt to win the Open, which in this case he made and won the Open. So, yeah, for some strange reason, it happens a lot, which always makes me feel a little funny about that, because, you know, I'm broadcasting the Open, and you would think it would be someone with a British accent, but somehow it keeps happening. So fingers crossed, long may it continue, because it's certainly a lot of fun.
1: How does the Yank keep getting this?
0: Yeah.
1: talk to someone who's never been to an Open championship. And if they're a true golf lover, why they need to go at some point?
0: Well, it's the world championship. It's the only one of the majors that's held outside of the United States. The RNA governs the game everywhere but in the United States, in North America, if you will. So you have that sense, an open, and on each side of you are these massive, massive grandstands, and they permeate out from the green complex, usually defined by the clubhouse behind it, and like as if they were their outstretched arms hugging you in. And atop these grandstands, of course, is the distinctive iconic yellow leaderboards of the Open that are still hand operated. They're not digital, as you might think. They're old school. And next to them, surrounding both sides of these massive grandstands, are flags from competitors all over the globe. So it's in the DNA of where you are, but along the way, you also very much get the DNA of whether we're in Scotland or whether we're in England proper, you get the culture. I mean, we were there, remember, when England was trying to get past Spain or Argentina, as it were, to play Spain in the World Cup final. They ended up losing that game, but the level of excitement that surrounded this Open because of the host country being in one of the final few teams was incredible. It was like off the hook excited. And so you've got that's going on, and you've got a classic Lynx golf course. It's funny because I heard from a few people back in the United States, and they're looking at it and they're like, oh my God, it's brown. It's so brown. It's so dry. That was exactly what they wanted. They had that golf course precisely where they wanted it to be. They were giving it a few milliliters of water at just a few sips, and that's why the greens were receptive enough that if you hit the shot you were supposed to hit, they held, right? But the fairways were bumbling and tumbling and running, and it was from that standpoint, it was absolutely perfect. The people love to have a good time. I'm not going to tell you it's easy to get to an Open nowadays because they're selling out. For example, they're selling the tickets right now to see next year's Open, which is the old course at St. Andrews. So for everything that St. Andrews is, you can go not only and see St. Andrews, but you can see the best in the world playing a golf course that's had golf played on it for 600 years. It's mind-blowing.
1: Matt, it's good to have you back. Thank you for taking the time to do this. Congratulations on all of it. It looks like maybe the best week of the year. We will talk again.
0: Thank you, my friend. Always a pleasure.
1: Thank you, Matt. There you go. Matt Adams. Again, you can catch his show, The Fairways of Life, on its YouTube channel and or his website, fairwaysoflife.com. Fairwaysoflife.com. It's a great show. While I have you, take a look at the golf on TV this weekend. Golf on Television brought to you by the Forest Hills Golf Club, the area's premier public facility. 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That's the same schedule for tomorrow. 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CNBC will have the coverage of the LPGA Tour and the ISPS Handa Scottish Women's Open. CNBC's coverage this morning will start at 8, with tomorrow's final round coverage starting at 7. Golf Channel will then have coverage of the PGA Tour, 3M Open. Golf Channel's coverage begins this afternoon at 1. Tomorrow's coverage of the final round will also begin at 1, and don't forget about the really early coverage, PGA Tour Live, on ESPN+. CBS and Paramount Plus will then pick up the coverage of the 3M Open. Coverage today and tomorrow begins at 3. And finally, Golf Channel will have coverage of a national championship conducted by the United States Golf Association, the U.S. Junior Amateur. Coverage of the championship match begins this afternoon at 3. When we come back, we'll catch up with Angela Stanford. She's the captain of the U.S. Solheim Cup team. Don't go away. 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Here, news, talk, information, WGAC.
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7: Welcome back to the Augusta Golf Show. I'm John Patrick. Well, the 2026 Solheim Cup matches are taking place in the Netherlands in less than 2 months. Our friend Angela Stanford is the captain of the U.S. team. I thought it would be a good time to check in. It is a pleasure to welcome Angela Stanford back to the Augusta Golf Show. Captain, how are you?
8: I'm doing great. Always nice talking to you. Happy to be back.
7: Good. Couple of months out. What are the duties of the captain at this point in the schedule?
8: Well, at this point, we're confirming things. You know, we've ordered certain things. The gifts are starting to come in. You know, and when we go overseas, all of that has to be shipped. So, just trying to get everything to the point that we ship it over there. Finishing up the clothing. Really, just trying to get, you know, confirmation on things being finished and shipped and trying to get it all in one container to go over. And then player-wise, I've been telling people, this is the fun time.

0: You know, that it's coming down. We have four events left to qualify for our team. And I just kind of get to watch. I mean, we know who we're kind of looking at this point. And so this is the fun time. We're not into the stressful time yet.
1: you took some players on a site visit a few weeks ago. Tell me how that went. I mean, I know you want players to see the golf course. What were the goals? What were you trying to accomplish there?
0: We had a great time. You know, I think the thing that I came away with is how much they just genuinely enjoy being around each other. It was very easy. They, you know, we went to dinner Monday and Tuesday night. I think for me, I wanted them just to see the property. I never said anything to them before we started. There was only one hole that they kind of needed to know. I kind of wanted them specifically to hit it in a certain place, but I wanted them to just see it, you know, and take it in and just kind of get their bearings. So when we do get there, because look, Solheim week is the best week every 2 years, but it's also the most different week for these players. They don't really control their schedule. They don't control when they eat. They don't control really anything that week. So the more times they can see it, they can see the property, they can kind of know where things are, it's a lot easier, and it kind of slows that week down once we get there in September.
1: All right. So, Ange, how important is prior experience in these team events?
0: You mean to play on the team or to play the
1: to play in a previous Solheim Cup? How important is that?
0: Well, I think it's extremely important. I think, you know, and this is the analogy I use all the time. If anybody that watches the NFL and they listen to quarterbacks, and quarterbacks will always say, by the third year, it seems like the game slows down. Well, that's kind of how it is with almost anything, really. But with Solheim Cups, the more you can do it, the more you know what to expect. And, you know, I just said that nobody controls their schedule. And I think you take a Nelly. I think this will be Nelly's fifth one. She knows exactly what this week is going to look like. Now, it's always a little different in Europe, but she knows what to expect schedule-wise. So that, you know, it slows the week down for her. So we have a nice core group of players that this is going to be their third Solheim for a lot of them. So I think that stuff does matter.
1: Does experience, how do you rank experience versus current form? What outranks the other?
0: Well, I have to answer this question this way. It really, for me, boils down to how do they fit in the team room? Because when you go to Europe, you don't want somebody in the team room that is messing up the vibe, basically. Like, that team doesn't want me to pick somebody that is going to mess the vibe up in the team room. That's big when you're in Europe. And then second, who pairs well with others? Basically, how many pairings can I get out of a player? So if I have two players that are playing really well, you know, we kind of have to break it down that way. Now, I do want somebody trending upward as we get to September, but when it comes right down to it, we have enough experience on this team that I could probably take a chance on a rookie if a rookie pairs well with others and we have multiple pairings and they're playing good. I'm in a position as a captain this time around to take that chance.
1: We're talking with Angela Stanford here on the Augusta Golf Show. You got three picks. And if you want to tell me who they are right now, that's fine. would you like more than three picks?
0: No. I love three picks.
1: Okay.
0: I think what we do is great. I love three.
1: Do you subscribe at all? I guess I'm asking this because I subscribe to this. Do you subscribe at all, Ange, to maybe someone isn't in best form 3 weeks out, but all of the hoopla, all of the excitement, getting into that team environment fires them up and they play much better than they were playing 3 weeks ago?
0: Of course, you know, and I've had some conversations with some players and have kind of told them, look, I need you to kind of in a roundabout

0: that way, I need you to work on specific things. Because, look, we're watching their numbers. We're watching their stats. I've been watching these players, some of them, since 2020. So we see the trends and their numbers, and we can pinpoint almost exactly what's happening. So I've had some conversations with players just like, hey, you know, tell me kind of what's going on. Tell me, I want to know what they think is going on. And then if I can, you know, I've had some really good conversations with players saying, look, it might be your putting, or it might be your irons. It might be, is there any way to tighten that up? Because, you know, I'm really going to kind of need you on this team. So I've had those conversations with a couple of them. And, you know, for me, if I can get them to a point where they're trending upwards, then, and I know they're good in the team room, and I know they're going to be good for this team, that, you know, that's kind of my job as a captain, is to get them into a position where they're in a good mindset and they feel good about their game when, you know, that week of September 7th rolls around.
1: Okay. All that being said, how much energy, effort, and time are you putting into the analytics?
0: I would say I'm 50-50.
1: Okay.
0: I think I like numbers to guide me. I like numbers to kind of get us organized and get us started in a certain direction. And then week of, I'm very much what we see, you know, because that environment, the emotion, the adrenaline, everything to that environment is completely different from any other tournament. So what you see a player doing, you know, we know what they're capable of. We know, like, I've had, you know, we work with Justin Ray.
1: Mm-hmm.
0: He was just hired by Jim Furyk to handle the Ryder Cup stats next year. And I even told Justin, I'm like, I want to know which way they miss it the most. Because when we get there week of, if we see a different trend, then that's kind of what I go off at that point. So let the numbers guide us. And then week of, let's use our eyes and what we're feeling and go that way.
1: You know, I've asked just about anyone I can think of that's in this position, and I might have even asked you at some point, what is it about playing on teams like this? Once you do it, you never want to not do it.
0: It is an incredible feeling. And, you know, I think for me it was always, I had to try to beat these women every other week out of every 2 years. You know, I was always trying to beat the Paulas and the Morgans and, you know, Lexi and Brittany Lang and all those people that I played Solheim Cups with. I was trying to beat them every other week. And then all of a sudden, this one wonderful week, you get to play as teammates. You get to cheer for each other, and you get to have red, white, and blue on. And I think as a society, we love teams. You know, we love the underdog story, or we love champions, or we, you know, I think Americans just love the concept of working together as a team. And I think it you just have that feeling of, wow, we get to do something together in an individual sport. So it's an incredible feeling. And just the fans, you know, it's the same for the fans. You know, they get to cheer for a team. You know, they can cheer for Nelly all year long, but now they're cheering for Nelly in the red, white, and blue, which, you know, is pretty cool. And then on the opposite side of the tree, I mean, you got Charlie Hull, you know, wearing the European colors. It's a lot of fun.
1: I'll let you go on this, and you don't have to name a name, but I'm just kind of curious. Is there something you've seen another captain do that you said to yourself, if I ever become captain, I'm going to do that?
0: That's a really good question. And I would say off the top of my head, I can't really pinpoint one thing, but I will tell you, I'm trying to kind of model the way I go about this year like Betsy King did in 2007. Betsy really made an impact on me. You know, we hadn't won over there since 1996, and we won in 2007. And there was something about the way Betsy kind of went about the week. And that really just kind of, I just always remembered that. Like we were going over there to take care of business, and we had a good time, but Betsy just kind of had an ease about her. And, you know, so I actually spent about an hour talking to Betsy not too long ago, and

0: she had some great things to say. So I think it's been more of that. Like I've tried to take the wonderful things I've learned from, you know, the six captains I played for and then two that I was an assistant for, and just kind of take the best part of all of those women.
1: All right. This is the last time we'll speak before you get over there. Good luck. Congratulations. And
0: Thank you. And
1: promise me you'll come back on afterwards.
0: Of course.
1: All right.
0: Love to.
1: She is Angela Stanford, the captain of the 2026 U.S. Solheim Cup team. Angela, thank you for doing this. I appreciate it.
0: Yeah.
1: There you go. It's Angela Stanford. We'll get her back after the matches. Don't go away. We're coming right back. You're listening to the Augusta Golf Show with John Patrick. Here, news, talk, information, WGAC.
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1: And welcome back to the Augusta Golf Show. I'm John Patrick. It's time for our Why I Love the Game segment. Now, it's the portion of the show where somebody tells us why the game of golf is so important and so meaningful in their life. This morning, it's back to work for her and the rest of the CBS crew as they will be taking us through the FedEx Cup playoffs this year. Dottie Pepper tells us why she loves the game of golf.
0: Well, I love the game because it's a game forever. It doesn't matter if you are barely able to hold a golf club and have enough coordinated skills to swing it and enjoy just the sight, the sound of a golf ball going in the hole. And you can do the same thing when you're 90 and beyond if you've maintained being in decent shape. It's something you can do with your family.

0: something that can get you a college scholarship. It's fellowship forever. And for many, it's a way to play the game and make a dollar, to be just point blank honest. But more than anything else, it's something you can do forever. And I can't imagine somebody saying no to golf. It's a hard game, but in every way, it's worth it.
1: There you go. Dottie Pepper from CBS Sports and why she loves the game of golf. Well, that's the show for this morning. I do want to thank my guests, Matt Adams, Angela Stanford. Thank you for taking the time to listen. 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Then it's Aaron and the CNC Automotive Show. Mary Liz, AB, Joe, and I are going to be back Monday morning at 5:30. Thank you for listening to the Augusta Golf Show with John Patrick. Stay well and stay safe, and I will see you next time. So long. Bye-bye.
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8: 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Son of legendary golfer Billy Casper. Talking golf with you for more than two decades. And now, here's Brian and Bob.
9: Yeah, thanks a lot, and welcome into another edition of Real Golf Radio. We'll be recapping the Open, Fox's win, Bryson's drop, Scotty's and Rory's comments, and fast or slow play in the game of golf. Those seem to be the topics of conversation coming out of the final major championship. We're also going to get into some of the newsworthy items surrounding LIV and what appears to be the dismantling of that league.

0: It's true. And I don't know why it feels like it's getting faster.
1: Because you're getting older, Brian.
0: Well, is that a thing? When you're older, things go faster?
1: It seems like it.
0: Or is it just that we are living at a faster pace in life right now?
1: You know, and that's probably part of it, too.
0: Speaking of fast pace, you remember Scotty after he won last year? He's like, you know, you don't really get a chance to really celebrate or enjoy these. You're just back on the next week. How about just, I swear, it was just barely, they were over in Scotland. Next thing you know, they're in Minnesota playing the 3M. Here we go again.
1: Yep. PGA Tour just going on.
0: Next
1: week at the Rocket Classic, and then Greensboro, North Carolina at the Wyndham. Pretty crazy.
0: And then the final installment of the playoffs as we know it right now, because things are going to be changing.
1: Yes, they are. 2028.
0: Some things are going to change next year, too, I think.
1: They will.
0: Yeah. There's going to be some things changing. Might be some new venues. Might be some different things like that. But
1: yeah.
0: And then you got a fall finish event, too, right? You got all the fall stuff that's going to take place, and last chance cards and all of that. Hey, the caddy's going to join us for the entire back nine. We'll kick it off next. 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
1: And they're having a special deal during the summer.
0: They are having a deal during the summer.
1: Yes, they are.
0: Yeah.
1: So make sure you can take advantage.

0: advantage of that.
1: If you buy some real estate, you're going to get some resort credit, which is pretty cool stuff.
0: Giddy up.
1: Let's talk about Ryan Fox. One of the cool things, and I mentioned this to you guys as we were in conversation, when we were texting with you and me and the caddy last week during the final is, you know, here is the drama's coming down the stretch. I couldn't help but kind of root for the Sam Burns story. Here he is playing at the Open. His wife's clear across the world with their new baby. She said, you know what? We're good here. Go win your major. And he was on the doorstep of doing it, coming off being a shot short at Shinnecock, right? I mean, it was a cool story. And then he had, of course, the great final round 64 there by Cam. And he's on the range waiting, and he's the players' champion. He played so well in the Ryder Cup. And so you're like, that's a cool story. And then you're like, Ryan Fox is going to wreck this whole thing. And like, who is Ryan Fox to wreck this? You know, who is this guy? And you don't know a lot about Ryan Fox.
0: Right.
1: And you watch him play, and you're like, wow, that was impressive. And then he sits down afterwards, and you listen to him, and you're like, Ryan Fox is the greatest guy ever. Like, this guy is so cool. And the way he goes about it, and his story's awesome, and he comes from a, you know, great heritage and all of the things, right? And I think to myself, that's what's great about professional golf. It's the Open. It's open to anybody that wants to try to qualify. And you know what? If you're the best player that week, you're the champion golfer of the year. You get the claret jug. You get the accolades. Your life has changed. You get the check, all that goes with it, right? And we get the opportunity to discover something about this new champion. And that's kind of where I'm at right now. Fox made a fan out of me. Like, I loved the way he finished that off and the ripple effect that his fast play is having throughout the game of golf.
0: Well, along with that, a guy that has won twice on the PGA Tour just this last year, and he's only been on tour 2 years, okay? And he won in playoffs, both of them. And one of them was against Sam Burns. So he gets two wins at the age of 38, and he comes to the Open Championship, and he wins at the age of 39. So what that tells me is when he's in the heat of the hunt and he's got a chance to win, and he goes after it wholeheartedly. He sniffs it out, and he goes and he gets it. And he was able to do that. He's been able to do that three times now. Where he kind of is the guy that has the walk-off in three of his wins on the PGA Tour in the world of golf. So I love the idea that he didn't turn professional till 25. He plays Australian Tour and cuts his teeth there, as he talked about, you know, that's where I learned to play professional golf. Then he gets on the DP World Tour at 30 and the PGA Tour at 37. And he was Order of Merit winners. And he said there was a point in time on the Australasian Tour where he thought about giving up the game because he was playing horrible. And he only had three tournaments left in the year. And he ended up playing phenomenal the last three tournaments. And it gave him enough to get his card back and keep him going for another year. So he's seen adversity, he's gone through adversity, and he's gone through success. And that's what's really cool about him, is that you can see this guy doesn't pull any punches. He tells people about himself and what he's been able to do and what he's been able to accomplish. And conversely, he was playing Sam Burns, and you talked about Sam and possibly wasn't going to go and everything. Sam Burns has had a phenomenal year in majors this year. He tied for second at the Masters, tied for 26th at the PGA, second at the U.S. Open, and third at the Open Championship. Sam Burns, at some point in time, I think will win a major championship. And he had a phenomenal year this year, shooting 62. Ryan Fox shot 62 at the Open Championship. And yeah, there are so many things that were so cool about that final major of the year, the Open Championship. Just so much to talk about and so awesome.

0: helps him.
1: Yeah, that's a great summary, Bob. Well done. And you know, you look at Foxy, he's played, you know, he's won just about $12.5 million on tour.
0: Right.
1: $9.5 million of that in the last two seasons. Really, yeah. In the last 12 months. If you want to take from now till last summer.
0: Right.
1: And that's pretty cool with those three wins. That's what it'll do for you. And 37-year-old rookies are pretty rare, you know, and the fact that he in just those, you know, starting on tour that late and to have that kind of success, a multiple win season mm-hmm. followed up by a major win mm-hmm. the next year. I mean, that's wild stuff. He's 22nd in the world now.
0: Yeah. He said in his press conference, he said, if my career encompassed what I had done up to this point, he said, I would say it would have been a phenomenal career, and I'm good. I'm good with it. But he said, now you throw in this, an open championship, a major championship, the world's major championship, and it just makes it that much better for him.
1: That was the 10th time that he'd played the Open. It was his first top 10 in 29 major championship starts.
0: Wow. Wow.
1: He's the second player from New Zealand to win the Open Championship following Bob Charles back in 1963 mm-hmm. at Royal Lithum and St. Anne's.
0: Yeah. First lefty to win a major.
1: That's amazing.
0: Yep.
1: 13th consecutive first-time winner of the Open. That's the longest streak of the Open.
0: 13th consecutive?
1: Yeah, going back to Phil Mickelson in 2013.
0: Oh, wow.
1: I mean, you think about, so that means who won in, I can't remember who won in 2012 now that would have been a repeat. But 2008 was Padraig Harrington right here. He went back to back.
0: Yes.
1: But you're talking about multiple, somebody that won the Open Championship twice.
0: Yeah.
1: Or more, right? Multiple times.
0: Correct. Right? Correct.
1: Yeah, that's pretty wild. That's pretty wild, huh?
0: Yeah. Yeah. No, that was a phenomenal Open Championship. I mean, you saw the golf course. You saw what it looked like.
1: By the way, you mentioned 62. That's his lowest score on tour.
0: Yeah. Yeah.
1: Why not do it in a major championship win, right?
0: Why not?
1: Oh, that's so cool. Good stuff. Scottie Scheffler. Scottie Scheffler played pretty dang well.
0: Oh,
1: he just couldn't freaking buy a putt to save his life. I mean, if he putts mediocre, he wins that thing.
0: Yeah.
1: And you got Cam. I mean,
0: he finished fourth.
1: Yeah. And you got Cam with a Sunday 64. Burns couldn't quite get it done. I think the pressure was really getting to him. Just seemed to hit some careless shots down the stretch. But yeah, it was good. Like you saw the pressure of it all unfold. So congrats to Ryan Fox, number 56 in the world to start. And that was the highest ranked since Darren Clark won in 2011 as the number 111th ranked player. That was pretty unlikely as well. But pretty cool story in its own right. Listen, when we come back, there's still so many fallouts of it. Wanted to give Ryan Fox his due. But coming out of that, what most people want to do, they're like, yeah, Ryan Fox, cool story. But what did you think about Bryson's penalty still a week later? And the comments that Rory and Scotty made afterwards, along with how about Fox and how fast he played? I can't tell you many times in the last couple of days of playing golf that I've heard guys talk about. Can you believe how 22 seconds that he made that winning putt? Can you believe that? How do we play more like that? How do we speed up the game? We'll talk about all that and hear some comments. When we come back, you're listening to Real Golf Radio. Right now is the perfect time to check out the all-new Black Desert Resort in St. George. 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
2: 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Thanks so much for joining us here. The caddy's going to join us on the back nine. He's going to join us for the entire hour as we'll look at this these topics of discussion. So we talked about Ryan Fox. Congrats. We talked about some of the players that were in the mix there. Really tough for Cam, who bogeyed the last hole. Fox birdied the last hole, and that really was the difference for those two players. But coming out of that, people want to still talk about Bryson and the ruling. Here's Rory's comments afterwards. So first of all, first question I get is, did you think it should have been a penalty? Yeah, look, a week later, I still think it should have been a penalty. Like, if they're going to look at going to look at it, I think the way he stomped around down there, it was, you know, you could call it careless, but and I'm not going to say he's a cheater. Look, first, let's just say
0: it was careless.
2: It was careless, and I think it was a penalty.
0: Yes.
2: What is on trial here is not whether or not Bryson DeChambeau is a cheater. I don't look at him any differently after the ruling than I did before the ruling.
0: Agreed.
2: When you're going through the course of play, you might do something that is in breach of the rules. Either a cheater is, I'm going to try to get away with something. Like, I think about VJ. VJ changing the scorecard way back in the day. I think about, quite frankly, I think about Pat Reed and, you know, the way he's working the sand and, you know, doing things that are just a little shady. This didn't seem shady at all. Just as like, he breached a rule and he got a penalty.
0: Yep.
2: The thing I didn't like about it, or the heart that's hard about it, is that it gets dealt with 2 hours later.
0: Yes.
2: 2.5 hours later. Like, that's the kind of the crummy thing.
0: Yeah.
2: So anyway, afterwards, everybody wants to know what Rory and Scotty think about this. They're the two best players in the world. They're two top voices in the game. And so you kind of got, and you got two different answers. Here's again, if you probably heard this last week, but here's Rory talking about the Bryson situation.
7: I was watching it live. I was up in the players' lounge watching it with a few other players, and as soon as he made the step,

0: into the ball, we all sort of looked at each other and were like, that didn't seem right. And then when I heard that he was, you know, he was called in by the rules officials, I think we all, it was pretty obvious for why. Yeah, I mean, I think, you know, I think there's no doubt that he improved the line of his backswing. So, you know, and again, it's like whether it was careless or whether it was intentional, I don't think it matters. Hopefully it was careless. But I think the two-shot penalty was justified for sure.
1: What do you think of the scenes after? Obviously, you guys were delayed getting your tea times as well because of it all going on.
0: Late night for everyone.
1: Yeah.
0: I won't pretend to be up here and defend Bryson. I'm not particularly fond of him. I think a lot of it's performative. I think a lot of it's for attention. And yeah, you know, to hold the tournament hostage like that and have all of us, volunteers, players, everyone waiting on him to depart, I didn't feel like it was a great look.
2: Yeah, he didn't think it was a great look.
3: Yeah. You know what? There's a contrast.
2: Okay.
3: Okay. With what he's talking about, holding the tournament hostage. No, he was saying, you know, I'm gonna take my game and go home. I may not play tomorrow. Okay. And it's very similar to what he says going forward about the PGA Tour. Maybe I'll just stay on YouTube and play majors and not even deal with the PGA Tour or what's going on there. I found a contrast between both of those. But what Rory said and his comments were, I think, spot on. A lot of the players saw exactly what happened and they didn't think it was probably right. And then the rules officials came in and said, you know, this is going to be a two-shot penalty.
2: But then the second part of it is he took an opportunity to say, I'm not particularly fond of him. Yeah. I think it's performative. And, yeah. You know, and so that was kind of where people are like, God, I don't like that Rory guy. Well, here's the thing that I've always felt about Rory is that he's pretty honest and open about his feelings and his comments. And we don't always get that in sports. A lot of times you get the media answers. Tiger gave us a whole lot of non-answer answers all of his career. Rarely did you get any sort of actual, what felt like genuine insight into Tiger, the person, certainly Tiger the person. Sometimes Tiger the player, but it felt like you never really got any sort of genuine insight into Tiger the person.
3: Mm-hmm.
2: And I feel like Rory's a little bit more of an open book. And sometimes, like I actually as a media guy, I love that, right? Because you know you're going to get a good quote from him. But I think a lot of people had a problem with Rory saying that because it feels it's not professional. That as a professional, you don't come out and get and do personal jabs. You don't you don't air some of those things out to about another fellow professional. And there is a little bit of a code there, right? I appreciate that stance. So it is a bit of a fine line there. So I'm fine if you want to hate Rory because of what he said there and you didn't like the way he said it, that's why you're entitled to that.
3: Yeah.
2: If you want to say, look, I love that he jabbed him because I don't like Bryson either, that's fine. That can be your thing. I don't think this whole situation is about whether or not you like Bryson. And I don't buy into the narrative that Bryson was singled out because he is either a live guy or because he's performative and a YouTube or popular or whatever. Right. I don't think it's any of those things. I think he broke a rule. It was determined he broke a rule. And that was the end of that. Now you've got to, should Rory have said the things he said or should he have kind of taken the high road? Well, Scottie Scheffler took the high road. And here's Scottie afterwards. Remember, he at the time says, look, I'm focused on trying to win this thing. I don't want to talk about it. Well, as soon as he was done, of course, everybody's like, we want to know what you think. And here's how the Scottie responded.
0: All I can really say is I think maybe we need to be a little bit more strict in the way that we are policing guys. But it's a little bit of a balance because you got certain guys like a Bryson who every shot he hits is going to be shown on TV. And, you know, when you have camera angles that are far away, things can look different than they do when you're right there. And so, you know, we've done a good job of, like, I don't know, I hate saying stuff like right out here because I don't want anything to get taken out of context. And, you know, I'll say

0: rest of it is like Bryson. I've known him for a long time. He's a lot of things, but he's definitely not a cheater. I've ever seen him cheat once, whether you're having a putting contest over putting green or chipping contest, or anytime we played amateur golf, I never saw anything suspicious. When you're watching him there from that camera angle, you know, maybe he was a touch careless around his ball, but I don't think he did anything intentionally. Man, you know, we've seen penalties happen with, like, you know, you remember John Rahm a couple years ago at the Memorial when his ball moved in the rough, and it's like, to the naked eye, can you really tell that? And so I think sometimes it's just a difficult position in the game of golf. Like when I was growing up, you always, if this was a line between things that were, like if this was the line, here are the rules and this is the right side of it and this is when you're doing things against the rule, you always try to stray really far that way. And I feel like at times, sometimes you see players maybe push it a little bit further than they should. And I think we need to kind of get back to the traditions of the game. And, you know, maybe we do need to police things a little bit more stricter in the game. But like I said, it's a tough line to kind of cross. And so that's why it's hard for me to say anything like this. And, you know, Bryson is a guy that I've known for a long time. Like I said, he's not a cheater.
1: So there was a lot to kind of unpack there.
2: Yeah.
1: Scotty didn't really want to talk about it, but then he brought up a lot of things that you sort of like, well, okay, Bryson's a lot of things, but he's not a cheater. First of all, what is that a lot of things? A lot of people say that, like he's a lot of things. Like, what are those lot of things?
2: Well, I think that might have to be performative, like,
1: yeah,
2: you know, Rory was talking about and that kind of thing. Scotty, and don't forget, Scotty was the one who was playing in that group with him when this all transpired. And each one of those groups has a walking score with them and a walking rules official. My contention was, why wasn't that walking rules official down in there with him when they found the ball? And he could have made that thing happen so much quicker or not if he had been down there. So I don't know, but I loved what Scotty talked about, and I loved that he said, you know what, Bryson's not a cheater, and I like that.
1: Yeah, he likes that, but he also then went on to say that when he was growing up, that there was this line, and you tried to stay as far away from it as possible. Yep. You erred on the side of caution, and he thinks that maybe it's put that. Well, he said that players are pushing it a little bit right now.
2: Yep.
1: So did he think that Bryson was pushing it a little bit, or that this was an example of players getting a little too cavalier and it gets called on? So maybe it needs to be policed differently, as he said, as opposed to just the guys that are on camera for every shot. And that, is he suggesting that this kind of stuff goes on a lot more than what we really know? And right, those are, I'm trying to piece together maybe something out of that. Yeah. But he also said, I hate making these comments because, like Rory, I don't want it to get taken out of context.
2: Yeah. So was it cavalier? Or was it too casual with the rules?
1: I think he was a little cavalier there.
2: Yeah.
1: Because the way he stomped in there, like, I think it was a little careless. Would have been, oh, I kicked over a thing and my ball moved because I was just la-di-da. I feel like this was a little more cavalier, like stomped in there, was very demonstrative about how he was going about it instead of sort of the bull in the china shop versus the tiptoe through it.
2: I agree.
1: I think you kind of needed to sort of, most of the guys will be a little like they're high stepping it in there. So it's like, okay, I don't want to do anything, you know, to, and he just like went immediately in there and started like almost creating a stage or a, you know, for him. I don't mean a stage performance, but I mean, creating the area to play, right? Almost carving it out a little bit over in that tall stuff.
2: Yep.
1: So,
2: you know, let's not forget last year, Shane Lowry had his ball in the middle of the fairway and it was deemed that he caused it to move and he was assessed a 2-shot penalty. Another former Open champion. He was assessed a 2-shot penalty. He didn't like it, but he took it. So, you know, Bryson didn't like it, but he ended up taking it. He ended up playing the rest of the tournament. He talked about the fifth hole, and there was another hole. And he said between those two holes, it was 5 shots, and that would have allowed him to tie for the lead. So those two holes cost him, he felt, the possibility of winning the golf tournament.

0: Yeah, and you know what? I would say that's probably right. And yep. I think we all probably have those same holes in every round we play that cost us,
1: absolutely.
0: You know, whatever. I mean, that's golf, right? I could say, yep. Yeah. Interesting. All right. Hey, listen, we got to take a quick break. When we come back, there's also Scotty talking about personal jabs and rivalry. So I want to hit that. And then John Rahm on the future, his future on the Live Tour, and we'll talk about how that, some of the things that have gone down with Live this week. That's coming up next right here on Real Golf Radio.
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0: Welcome back. You're listening to Real Golf Radio. Brian Taylor, Bob Casper. Talking about the fallout of the slow play, or excuse me, the Bryson comments. We're going to get to slow play here in just a minute. But the Bryson situation and the penalty and then the comments afterwards by Scotty and Rory. When Scotty Scheffler got to the 3M, he was asked a little bit more about it and personal jabs and rivalries, and here was his response.
9: I think golf's different in a sense of a lot of other sports because, you know, my biggest rival week in, week out is the golf course that we're playing. I mean, I could never stop somebody from doing anything in golf. I felt like when I played basketball, there would always be rivalries in basketball because, like, you're going to play defense against the person, and that is much more personal in a sense, like, because I'm actively trying to stop, like, if you and I were going to go out and play one-on-one, like, it would turn into a rivalry because I'm actively trying to stop what you're doing. But in golf, we're always competing against ourselves in the golf course, and you know, I've never been a big fan of personal jabs, so I don't think that rivalry is a big thing in golf, just because, you know, like I said, my biggest rivalry week in, week out is the golf course.
0: The personal jabs comment was interesting. I think maybe he was referring to what Rory said about not liking Bryson.
1: Yeah.
0: And so I think, is there some sort of rivalry budding up there between Rory and Bryson? I thought that the Brooks-Bryson thing was, talk about performative. That felt the whole thing was performative, right?
1: Oh, yeah.
0: Yeah, and they turned it into a made-for-TV match later on.
1: Yes.
0: So
1: yes.
0: I kind of agree with Scotty. There's not really sort of, I think most rivalries are a bit manufactured in golf. Even talk about Tiger and Phil, big rivalry, maybe. But, you know, you think about the times that they actually came down to a tournament was either Phil or Tiger, especially playing in the last group at a major championship. It just rarely, I can't remember if it did. I think it happened like once. It just doesn't happen very often. I mean, they don't even play together in majors very often unless they were paired together like at Torrey Pines.
1: Correct.
0: Where they put them together in 2008.
1: Yeah, at the U.S. Open. Mm-hmm. Yeah.
0: So, yeah, I don't know about the whole rivalry thing, but I'll say this. There is a bit of a code of conduct amongst professionals. They even have this conduct becoming or unbecoming.
1: Unbecoming, yeah.
0: So this little code, if you will, there's some definitions around it, but there's also sort of the unwritten code about calling guys out. I still like the way Rory is willing to say stuff that maybe others wouldn't. Scotty's taking the high road, and I respect that. I do
1: and
0: think
1: there were others that did it as well.
0: There's a level of respect there.
1: Yeah.
0: But when you're looking for something to talk about, Rory's comments are pretty good, right?
1: And Shane Lowry was the same. He made the comment. Yeah, it was two shots. Yep. Yep. He broke the rule.
0: Right. But those are two separate things. Feeling like it was a legitimate rules break and penalty is one thing. Coming out, I'm not fond of the guy.
1: That's true. That's true.
0: He's performative and all that stuff. Yep. And then everybody is coming back. Rory's performative, blah, blah, blah. Wearing the green jacket to Wimbledon. What's more performative than that? Yeah, perhaps, but wearing the green jacket to Wimbledon, like you got to do it. Why wouldn't you do it?
1: You got to wear that green jacket anywhere you can wear it.
0: Right. Like to me, that's different than trying to be drama queen guy on the golf course.
1: Yeah.
0: And trying to generate views and trying to get more TV time and airtime and, you know, he might say, well, I'm not even doing any of those things. That's just my routine. This is just how I act. If people want to watch, if that appeals to people, then that's on them. This is just me being me. Maybe.
1: Yeah. You being YouTube. Because I'll tell you what, everything he does is all about YouTube. Everything he does, his golf matches, his shots over his house, everything. It's all about YouTube and visitor and viewers.
0: And by the way, that's okay. I don't think there's anything wrong with that.
1: Absolutely.
0: You can have a YouTube career and you can have YouTube following and do all that kind of stuff. And you can be performative for those things.
1: Yep. That's exactly right.
0: But it feels like there's two different stages. And I think this is maybe where Phil wanted to, when his obnoxious greed comment and all that was, he wanted to own the rights of everything he did within the stage of the PGA Tour.
1: Right.
0: Well, in this case, when you're talking about PGA Tour stage or you're talking major championship stage, you're a player within that on that stage. The stage is not yours.
1: It's not yours. No.
0: But when you're at your house and you're hitting shots and you're creating content, that's your stage.
1: Absolutely.
0: And I'm okay with that. And I don't think there needs to be this whole thing. It's I'm either a YouTube guy or I'm a tour guy. I don't think I think it's cool that they can blend those things. I think it's great if you wanted to go out on a Monday or a week that you're off and you want to go and have some cool event that you do that, you know, generates interest in the game of golf and promotes your personal brand. Go for it.
1: I agree.
0: I don't have a problem with that. What I had a problem with was the concept that Phil wanted to go. This is going all the way back, and we'll bring Liv full circle here. But this is the idea that Phil wanted to basically have a Phil channel within the PGA Tour event that he was playing or the major championship event. Like instead of watching CBS, who pays a lot of money for the rights to be able to broadcast that, instead tune into the Phil and Bones show on this app or whatever
1: streaming.
0: And now you look at it and you say, well, Yeah. Why? It basically was a featured group idea. That's what featured groups are now. So when you're watching, you can actually, during majors, you can go into the different cable settings or whatever, and you can watch just featured groups. Augusta is brilliant at this. Their whole golf tournament is featured. You watch every shot from every player, you know, in every round. Like, that's incredible. But that is a different kind of infrastructure that they have there and budget at Augusta National. So, but to say, like, instead of going to the CBS route, I'm just going to watch Phil Channel and see his insights. That would be pretty dang cool to see Phil all the way around and hear him talking about what he's thinking all the way through in a major championship
1: or whatever. Mm-hmm. Yeah. Yeah.
0: But you can't have those things competing within the same stage. That's right. It's conflict of interest. So anyway, that was a long-winded answer to say, why don't we just go ahead and have both things going? I think what the YouTube guys are doing is great. You know, the Bryan brothers and the Grant Horvats and all the stuff that they're doing, and Bryson's right in that camp. Go for it, man. Knock yourself out. Continue to bring up this generation. Now, what I hope doesn't happen, and this became a talking point after Shinnecock and leading into Shinnecock as well, is this new fan to golf that might be wanting to come out and be performative themselves. The fans are performative by what they're saying and how they're acting and the way they might want to try to, you know, affect or alter an event by their actions, just to try to make a scene to get the show on them. Yeah. I don't like that. That's where the line needs to be drawn. So keep the stage what it is on this part with the tour. And then on the other stage, if you want to go out, and again, there's a lot of young kids and others that are putting on great content while they're playing golf. Good for you. Go do that at your local community or club or whatever.
1: Yep.
0: But let's not have both stages competing and bumping into, you know, and causing problems or wreaking havoc on the situation. So that's my take on that. Anything else on that whole thing?
1: No, I think what you said is exactly right. You know, it's the players are competing in a championship, whether it's on the PGA Tour, DP World Tour, major championships, whatever. You are basically an invited guest to compete in those arenas. And because of that,
0: you're talking about the players?
1: Yeah, I'm talking about the players.
0: Yeah.
1: Because of that, you need to play by the rules of the entity that's promoting that dog and pony show for you to be able to make millions of dollars.
0: Mm-hmm.
1: It's a simple concept, and you do what you need to do to be able to play your best, but also conform within the guidelines of what's going on. So,
0: agreed. Hey, coming up on the back nine, we're going to hear more about from Ryan Fox on playing fast. We're going to hear from Colin Montgomery on his take on playing fast and all of that kind of stuff. But I want to get into one of the things that's interesting that's a lot is ramping up this week, Liv's back playing. And so there's press conferences and things being talked about. Bob, it feels like this is the literal unraveling, and maybe
1: these are the death throes.
0: You think so?
1: Yes.
0: Here's John Rahm. Again, I'm going to play this and leave our mics on because the video, and you've probably seen it, is much more descriptive. Here's Rahm sitting in his press conference, and he's got this kind of smiley smirk going on throughout this whole conversation.
10: Obviously, we've had a long break. Have you heard any clarity about the future of LIV Golf at this stage?
0: He's smiling. Says yes.
10: Well, we're in contact with them. We know a lot of what's going on. Yeah. It's not that I can share with you guys right now.
11: You seem optimistic.
0: Still smiling.
10: I'm always optimistic. I mean, I play a game for a living. I can't really be too upset about how things are going in life.
11: That's true.
10: So even though I'm very frustrated on the course very, very often, off the course, I'm very different to a lot of people think.
11: So would you expect to be playing LIV Golf in 2027?
0: Smirk.
10: I'm not going to share anything that I can't share with you guys right now.
1: Non-answer.
0: Smiling, smirk. Like, he seemed the happiest he's been since he's been on LIV. Like, to me, he's like, I am so, this thing's almost over. That's the
1: exactly.
0: way, like a relief of this thing is almost over.
1: Yep. And he's going back to the DP World Tour.
0: Paid his fines.
1: Right now.
0: Yeah.
1: Yeah.
0: And he's in order to maintain membership and then work
1: And then work his way back onto the PGA Tour. Yep.
0: Bob, that's exactly just one of the things. Martin Keimer came out and gave the tour, the Live Tour, a 5% chance of survival, I think.
1: Yep.
0: Is that what, wasn't that his comment?
1: Yeah.

0: That's exactly right.
1: And then you've got this broadcast company or software company that has filed lawsuit for unpaid bills.
0: Yes.
1: Like there's the, it's not looking
0: $1 million.
1: Good. Yeah. It's not looking good. $1 million. Yeah. I mean, they waste $1 million at lunch. These guys.
0: I know. Think of what the PIF put into this thing to the tune of $5 billion. And it's just about run its course now. I mean, the young guys are trying to figure out, okay, there was one that I can't remember who it was that came out and was vocal and said, listen, for every year I play here, it costs me a year on the PGA Tour. So if I get out of here sooner, then I can go and play my way back on by either the DP World Tour or now the Asian Tour, that, and then be able to get back onto the PGA Tour sooner.
1: Yeah, he's basically, and I don't even know if he was, he might have been anonymous in that. I read the same story.
0: Yeah.
1: But he basically said, if I play well in 2 years, I'll be back on the PGA Tour.
0: Yeah, exactly.
1: Because he's got to forever, he's got to sit out a year suspension from the last time he played a live event. So if he stops now, like even if it comes back around next year, even if they're able to play,
0: yeah,
1: he doesn't feel like it's worth it to go play because that means that's another year that he would be have to sit out. So instead, he'll sit out the live next year and go play Asian or DP, whatever he can get through, which yeah. while he's sitting out the year of not being able to play PGA Tour, and then hopefully if he plays well, boom, he's back onto the PGA Tour. So it feels like everybody is like preparing to, you know,
0: move.
1: Unboard the Titanic, basically.
0: Yes, exactly. Exactly. See, there's ways that guys have done it. That, you know, Brooks Koepka did it through this little window that he could use to get back on the PGA Tour. Patrick Reed's doing it a total different way, not playing on Live Golf anymore and just going to the DP World Tour and immediately won a couple times, 2 out of 3 weeks, and now he'll be back at the end of this year to be able to play on the PGA Tour. So there's a lot of ways to do it, a lot of ways to skin that cap, but guys are looking at that right now, definitely.
1: I'll say this. It just never seems sustainable. I don't see how it's sustainable now. It never really was sustainable.
0: Right.
1: The kind of money they were throwing out there, I mean, there's been a lot of comments about it. I think this will be an interesting study. Yeah. I give them a lot of credit. They went all in. Boy, you talk about going all in.
0: Yeah.
1: They went all in.
0: Yep.
1: And you know what? Some of those guys made out handsomely.
0: Yeah.
1: And you know what? Good for them for that part. If money was the thing, good for you. You definitely did not miss out on that opportunity.
0: So the DP World Tour and the PGA Tour now have an alliance with the Asian Tour.
1: Yeah, it was big.
0: The Asian Tour had an alliance with LIV Golf, and now they've jumped to the DP and the PGA Tour.
1: And that could have ramifications on their world rankings.
0: Yep, exactly.
1: Yeah, so that was another thing that came down this week, which was a big deal. So yeah, a lot of things going on around that. Hey, coming up on the back nine, hour number two, the caddy's going to join us. We're going to talk slow play. We'll talk about Foxy. We'll talk about this whole Rory Scotty comment contrast and so much more. Stay tuned. The back nine's next.
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4: 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Dave Glauser's our producer at Real Golf on X, Real Golf Radio on your podcast sites, as well as other social sites. Thanks for tuning in. Thanks to all of you who listen each and every week. And by the way, America's favorite caddy is going to be joining us coming up here in just a few minutes. He's here for the entire back nine, and we got some good feedback that he sounds better when he joins the Zoom call rather than be on the phone. So guess what? Yep. Caddy on Zoom, better audio for you. Hey, you ask, we'll deliver. The caddy enjoys it too.
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4: We'll make it an acronym. We have a lot to get to, a lot to talk about. Congrats to Ryan Fox on his win. The guy's made $9.5 million of his $12.5 million in just the last basically 12-13 months. So it's pretty awesome, right? To see how he handled it, and then the way he went about his business and how fast he played.
5: Love it.
4: Not only do we get asked about Bryson and what do you think about the ruling, here we are a week after it happened, but we also, the biggest thing is how fast he played. I can't how many times in the last couple of rounds that I've played this week where somebody said, can you believe he made that winning putt in 22 seconds? So we started talking about how can we play foxy? How can you play fast like Fox?
5: I sent you a side-by-side of he and Patrick Cantlay.
4: Oh my.
5: It was 6-1 shots that he hit compared to Patrick Cantlay's one shot in time frame. It's crazy.
4: We're going to hear from Colin Montgomery, who just went off on slow play. And what are we going to do about it? Nobody got penalized is what he basically said. And you're exactly right. So Cantlay's going to stand and he's going to waggle back and forth and back and forth and look and waggle and back and forth and look and waggle. He's going to do that for 36 seconds.
5: Yep.
4: Unless something changes, unless there's penalties. That's
5: exactly right.
4: So I love Fox's comments. We're going to hear from him coming up. We'll hear from Monty. We'll hear from, you heard from Rory and Scotty in hour number one and sort of the contrast of their two comments. We'll talk about all of those stories, plus Liv and where it's at and kind of the end of that. It feels like the end is inevitable with the some of the comments from the players this week, plus that Asian Tour alliance with the DP World Tour as well as the PGA Tour. We'll get into it all next right here on Real Golf Radio.
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1: 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Brian Taylor, Bob Casper. We have so much to get to. Let's just welcome the caddy in for hour number two. Here we go.
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1: 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Caddy, how's it going?
6: I'd like to introduce, not that I had anything to do with it, but improved caddy audio by the Real Golf Radio crew, which means when I say, that's a five, or yes, I'm telling you, or when I was a young man in Baranya, it just sounds so much better now.
1: So
6: and
1: so
6: more
1: much
6: pleasing
1: better
6: to our listeners.
1: That I was agree. The feedback I received from the last time we had you on the Zoom call. So we're going with that versus the cell phone.
6: Boom, baby.
1: I mean, that we are so technologically advanced, it's scary.
7: Yep.
1: Yeah. Hey, Caddy.
6: It is scary. I will say that.
1: Foxy with the win. Just like we'd been talking about, I think he was your way too early major pick back in January. I mean, how did you do it?
6: So, you look at Foxy's wins. The guy, he's the definition of Paul McGinley's gritty player. He's the personification of just guts and getting it done in the clutch. Now, I don't think it hurts that his DNA is a world-class legendary athlete. You know, what a great example to grow up around his father.
7: Father played for the All Blacks New Zealand rugby team.
1: Mm-hmm.
6: Yeah, but here's the thing. When he won Canada last year, that he hit the best shot of his life with that second shot on the 18th hole. That's what, you know, my player was a renowned driver of the golf ball, but he told me the best shot of his life was the drive on the 72nd hole at the Players' Championship.
7: Yeah.
6: When he won. About the hardest drive in golf, by the way,
7: mm-hmm.
6: given, especially with the left-to-right wind he was facing. And so Foxy's just – and they chipped in when he won Myrtle Beach. I'm pretty sure he had like a long chip in to win.
7: Both in playoffs.
6: Yeah, in playoffs. In playoffs.

0: Really, the best part was definitely when he hit a good shot and he had an impossible eye on 15, the par three, and he played it out backwards. And he just, you don't know what's going through his head really, but he looked like it was just no big deal. I'm going to get this up and down. He got it up and down. Then he birdied 16 with a great shot. He missed that putt on 17. Now on 18, he said in the interview that he was very nervous and uptight. And he, hardly remembers hitting the putt or anything, but it sure didn't look like it. It
1: No.
0: looked like he just said, "Give me the ball. Hey, Michael Jordan, give me the ball. It's mine."
1: Yep.
0: So that was pretty cool.
2: You were texting us in our text thread, and you're like, Fox is on a mission. You know,
0: Oh yeah,
2: I mean, he
0: with
2: was
0: four
2: ready to
0: holes to
2: go.
0: go, right? You could see that stuff. You can smell it. And I think I did that probably on 15 when he got the up and down.
1: They almost missed that shot too, because he went in there and hit it out of the bunker quick.
0: So almost missing a shot by Ryan Fox is probably a theme of the television guys have to be like, okay, they got to just keep. So, you know what? I'm going to nickname him Pit Stop because he's faster than a Formula One pit stop. It's ridiculous how fast he hit that last putt. What'd they say? It was like 22 seconds.
2: 22 seconds.
0: From the time, like, I'm pretty sure Sam Burns' hand was still in the hole when he was striking the putt, taking his ball out, right? You've never seen anything like that. That's wow. Wow.
2: I this is my take, Caddy, and this is a good point of conversation to kind of start with this. And I told you guys this, I think, when we were texting. It's like you're sort of always rooting for the story, right? And the story seemed to be like, wow, wouldn't it be cool if Sam Burns, you know, who wasn't even going to play in this event, and his wife just had a baby, and she says, look, we're good here. Go win your major. And he plays as well as he does. And there he is again with an opportunity after being so close at Shinnecock. That's such a great story. And you're thinking, Ryan Fox is going to go out and wreck this thing. And we don't even know that much about Ryan Fox. Like, who even is Ryan Fox to go out and wreck this great story? And then, you know, like you're, oh, and then Cam Young played so well in the Ryder Cup and he's the players champion, like another American win. Like you sort of start thinking of these stories, right? Be great. This will be, he could be his emerging next superstar, but it was Foxy down the stretch. Boom, gets it done. And then you sit down in the post and you start listening to Ryan Fox and you start learning about who he is and where he came from and what his career is all about and the way he plays fast and why he plays fast. And you're sitting there going, wow, that is like, he's the best guy ever. Like, this guy is so cool and I'm so glad he won. And to me, that is the epitome of what professional golf in this setting gives you versus the superstar leagues. It gives you an opportunity for everybody. This is called the Open Championship for a reason. It is open. If you go in there, doesn't matter what you've done before, if you outplay everybody else in the field that week, you're the champion golfer of the year. You get all of the accolades. You get that famed claret jug, and it doesn't really matter. And then we all get the opportunity to learn about you. And I've played golf 3 times since watching that finish. And everybody has brought up, how do we play faster? How do we? And we started saying, let's just get Foxy. How do we play Foxy? Right? And like, just get it done. And it's like, he's sort of now transcended his win into how do we incorporate that style of play back into the game of golf? So that's my way of saying, like, A, it's cool when guys you don't really know all that much about win. And B, it's cool all the side stories that come out of it. And even though it's not the biggest name that won, that could be the next big name in golf. And that's awesome.
1: You know, the interesting thing that came to me out of this, and I was listening to his comments afterwards in his press conference. 25, he turns pro. 30, he gets his tour card. He starts in Australasia. He gets his tour card to play the DP World Tour at age 30. Gets on the PGA Tour at age 37. Wins 2 times in 2025. So now when he's 38, and here you come to 39, and he wins the Open Championship. To me, it's amazing to see a guy dig it out of the dirt and how meritocracy allows guys to flourish and become a great player.
2: Amen.

0: 7-year-old rookies on the PGA Tour are not very prolific. There's not a lot of them, huh, Caddy?
1: Yet another reason that I'm really happy that it looks like the tour structure going forward is going to have 120, 200 guys who can develop somewhere and get in there like he did. I mean, if we had a 70-man exempt thing and it was impossible to get, there's no chance we'd ever hear of Ryan Fox. We might not, as scary as this sounds, is it possible we wouldn't have heard of Scottie Scheffler? Probably not. But Ryan Fox, there's like no way, right? So, and he's the great story. So going back to a couple of things, it seems, I don't know him. I've never met him. Everybody likes the guy, which is pretty cool. When you're in, you know, golf, the inner level of the top level, the inner workings of the top level of golf, it's like anything else. There's a lot of personalities and people get rubbed the wrong way. And it's a very stressful, competitive thing. We need to put a whoop on him and see what his stress levels are. I mean, they might be higher than we think, but he sure seems to kind of embrace. Nicholas talked about, in a way, Jack just enjoyed the competition. It seemed like it wasn't as big a deal to him to win stuff as it was for everybody else. Might be easier said than done when you've won everything anyway, but he kind of gives you the impression that it was a good way of dealing with the stress down the stretch. And Foxy may be, it just may be more of a game to him. And maybe that's why he can get it done so fast. It's like he doesn't have to overthink it. It's not probably the be all and end all that it is for a lot of guys. And it's just easier to win when it's a crazy statement. It's easier to win when it doesn't matter too much. And that maybe he's there. Now, I want to comment on a couple things. Not that I have personal communications with a trophy, but I got to believe that Open Championship trophy right now is looking at Ryan Fox and wishing it was with Shane Lowry. I'm just saying, guys from New Zealand, that trophy's in for a long year because it's going to go down to New Zealand and it may never come back.
0: Why Shane Lowry? You picked an Irishman. I would have thought they would have hammered that jug as good as any New Zealander.
1: I think realistically, we have a challenge.
0: Yeah, I agree.
1: Yeah.
0: I mean,
1: I can't relate to that stuff. I did drink it. I think I drank out of the Players' Championship trophy.
0: Love that.
1: At Mr. Funk's house when we were.
2: Okay.
1: But it was.
2: Do you think that trophy's going to have some Fosters in it? I'll guarantee it will have some Fosters in it.
1: You know, it could be Fosters. It could be VB. VB is the one that I remember from us. But that's from Victoria, Australia. Apologies to everyone in New Zealand. Anyway, let's not get into that. That's the part of the world I don't know well. But back to Ryan Fox. Playing Foxy. I like that. We should promote playing Foxy. Got to be Foxy, play Foxy, which just means play fast. And I hope he wins the Masters playing really fast and changes this whole horrendously painful slow play thing we see going on in junior golf and college golf. It's painful.
0: See, that's it. When a guy wins a claret jug like that and he's playing fast, that can change a culture. That means the young people watching that can go, hey, I'm going to play like that instead of trying to play like aim point, anything. Hey, speaking of, we're going to hear from Foxy on playing fast. We're going to hear from Monty, because when Monty comes out and starts ranting, you got to live. That's going to be epic. We'll do all that coming up next. Stay tuned. More with the Caddy here on the back nine of Real Golf Radio.
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0: Welcome back. It's Real Golf Radio. Brian Taylor, Bob Casper, America's favorite caddy in here for the back nine as well. Looking back at the Open Championship, Ryan Fox's win. And there's three things that kind of came out of that. One, we learned who Ryan Fox is, and we had a great championship. Two, we have the Bryson fallout and all that with the penalty. And then the third one is this whole slow play conversation, which has been ramped up. And so let's kind of get to the slow play stuff. Here's Ryan Fox afterwards talking about how he's just always played fast.
10: I was always that way as a kid. I see things fast. I was the same when I was playing cricket growing up. I think, you know, I played almost every sport growing up, and, you know, tennis, I wanted to hit the ball hard, and cricket, I wanted to hit the ball hard. Everything just happened fast. I was never methodical at anything, to be honest. And it just carried over into golf. And, you know, for me, it's, I don't feel like it's, I need to make sure this comes across right. It's not that difficult to pick a shot and pick a club. You know, I get in there, it all happens quick. It's, you know, you hit. It's always going to be between one or two clubs into a green. I just see the shot quickly, pick a shot quickly, and the less time I have to think about it, the less bad stuff can creep in there.
0: There you go. So you were wondering, caddy, if this is just how he deals with the stress. He answered that right there. The quicker he hits it, the less time bad stuff can get into his mind. I mean, it seems pretty simple. He even paused, doesn't want to make anyone feel bad, but he said it's not that hard to pick a shot and pick a club. It's usually between two clubs, and he just goes, right? What was your... Bob, start with you.
2: I love it. I love the idea that he knows, he's prepared himself when he walks up, that he understands what the shot's going to be. And it's one of two clubs. And you just grab the one that you feel the best with, and you hit the shot. And then you go on. And it sounds simple, but it's not complicated, which I love about his thought process of playing the game.
0: What'd you think, Caddy?
1: So I'm all for speeding up play. One thing is, there are different people in the world who work at different speeds.
2: Mm-hmm. Right. And
1: if you, I remember playing a junior golf tournament. I learned a lesson about personalities really quickly. I decided I was going to be Ben Hogan in my first match, and I wasn't going to talk, and I was going to be real serious. And you guys know that not talking is not really in my DNA.
2: No.
1: So I got beat about 7-6 and played awful. And I just decided there's no way I can do that ever again. I got to talk. You know, I'm more like Lee Trevino than Ben Hogan. So you have to know thyself. Almost no one's going to play as fast as Ryan Fox. I mean, he's waiting for John Daly. So that's just, he's kind of in a league by himself. However, we can definitely speed up a lot of stuff. It's kind of ridiculous. I'll give you, like, let's look at some caddy player conversations. And this is what I mean about different people need to do it in different ways. If you watch Joe LaCava or you're out with Steve Williams, and the conversation is less than 10 words on their end. Player will say whatever he wants to say, and Joe and Steve will just literally just go, it's a 3-finger 7-iron. Like, it's the most obvious thing in the world, and there's nothing else to talk about. Or, mate, it's a big 8. Just that's it. There's not much going on. Then if you listen to Bones and Phil, my buddy used to call it, they're squaring the hypotenuse out there again. Like, they're going through this physics analysis of the – but that's what Phil needs. He needs that to some degree to get in the right frame of mind and hit that shot. And obviously, Greller and Spieth are kind of interesting. It's like 98% Spieth, and then Greller just goes, yeah, I like that. You know, almost like he's like, okay, finally stop talking, now hit the shot. But so everybody's different, but yeah, let's speed up the crazy slow processes. And it all starts, Ryan Fox said, I was like that as a kid. My player's son, when he started playing with us, he's like 6-7 years old. We wouldn't wait on him. We'd get in the cart and go. And he had to practically run around. He never took a practice swing. And he's a very good player. He's trying to get on tour. He's really good. And he's super fast. And he I love the way Ryan Fox almost apologized before saying, it's not that hard. You just water the, it's this club.
0: Yeah.
1: But he didn't want to kind of like ruffle any feathers there. But yeah, it was just funny how he's kind of apologizing. Well, I don't want to, but anyway, it's not that hard. That was pretty good.
0: Yeah. And I heard, SVP talking about this on his podcast, and he said, look, if you're one of the guys that has to go through this whole routine of if anything disturbs you, you put the club back in the bag, you start over, that's okay. Whatever your routine is, if you're a guy that needs to talk it out with your caddy, if you need to look at your book, just do all whatever it is that you do, just do it quickly. Like, that's it. Like, you don't, like you said, caddy, you don't have to be 22 seconds Ryan Fox, but you can say, how can I fox up this? That's it right there. How can I fox this up so I don't fox it up? That is really, that's what it all comes down to. Can we make that in a t-shirt, by the way?
1: That's good.
0: Hey, you're fox really it before you fox it up.
1: Brian, you're on a roll today with these fox things.
0: Thanks. Can I give myself a
1: don't fox it up? Yeah.
0: Well, fox it up. Don't fox it up. Yeah.
1: Yeah.
0: Yeah. So I like that.
1: From a tour caddy's perspective, right? Here's how you speed up play on the tour. There's one simple way. When you're the first guy to hit the shot, which we often were when I caddied for most of my career, you get there fast. When I'm 30 yards from the ball, I'm looking at – I've already passed one or two sprinklers. Mm. I know roughly what our yardage is when I'm 30 yards away. I've already thought about the shot when I'm 50 yards away. I'm thinking about the wind, the pin. I might have thought that when we were on the tee hitting the shot, I might have been thinking about the second shot. So you can do a lot of that preparation before you even get to your ball.
2: That's it, preparation.
1: Preparation. And the guy who's sitting second and third, they have no excuse for not being prepared. They should be almost ready to walk in and hit it by the time the first guy's hit, as long as, you know, sometimes you can't walk ahead and you get in his way, but generally they'll walk ahead and step aside, right? You'll often see the caddy who's hitting second or third,

0: he'll be on the ball when the first guy's looking at everything and then move to the side. That's how you get it done fast. And boy, if you're guy number two or three hitting a shot, you have no reason to take much time. You've got 2 minutes, 3 minutes to get ready on that sucker. So let's go.
1: I like it. Here's Fox on the concentration. I thought this is really, really good too on, you know, because you're talking about mental preparation, which is really good. Here's how he kind of approaches it.
2: Yeah, I think just playing professional golf in general, it used to frustrate me a lot early on. And I've just got better at switching off and, you know, talking to Dean, my caddy, or talking to my playing partners. You know, Xander and I did a great job of that yesterday. You know, I get along with Sam really well. There was a few chats going on down there, but we were probably a bit more focused today than we were yesterday. And yeah, like I figure you only really need to concentrate properly, you know, 30 seconds, a minute before hitting a shot, and then you can switch off again. And that's just the strategy I've had going pretty much my whole golf career.
1: Yeah, I mean, that's the key, right? And I've thought a lot about that as after I've listened to his comment, is in the limited times when I find myself in competition, I think I over-concentrate myself. Like, I don't do that when I normally play. Like, when I go out and play, I'm not focused. I'm not trying to concentrate. Like, really, like you think about it in college when you would cram. You know, that word cram for an exam or a final or something. You're just trying to concentrate so hard and pour it all in. You're usually less effective. You're less successful. And so I think that's a great reminder. Like, look, have some music on, talk to your buddies, talk to your plan, enjoy the scenery, look around, what a beautiful day. And then 30 seconds of focus. Okay. Where am I at? What's my yardage? What's the shot? What's my carry distance? Any wind that I need to be aware of? And you're focused. Then you go hit the shot. Boom. Now turn it off. Like, I think that's so key right there that he said, because especially, and he was referencing professional golf, how it can be so long. These guys are out there 5.5 hours plus at times. You can't focus that long. And so you got to be able, in order to save your mental energy, you have to be able to turn it off. And that's what he was referring to.
0: True to varying degrees for different players, though. Ben Hogan never could have done what you just described and been successful. And Tiger Woods can't do what you described and be successful. But there's degrees of it, right? I don't think either. Ben Hogan probably didn't focus for 5 straight hours because mentally no one could probably do that. But again, you've got to learn your personality to perform best under the gun. And but yeah, in general, for most people, I love the way Nicklaus talks about it. He said he would remind himself coming down the stretch to look around and say, hey, this is fun. This is what I want to do. This is actually fun. What am I so stressed about? Let's have fun. I mean, let's think about this seriously, especially at Brian, you know what it's like to come down in a really pressurized situation you've never been in before, club championships the last few years, right? And so you know just what it's like, and you know what didn't work, and you know what works for you, which is pretty cool. And everybody has to figure that out. But I will say this for tour pros, right? I mean, imagine when you're – and again, this is so much easier said than done. But when you have a pressure shot on the last hole, if you completely mess it up on the PGA Tour, just butcher it, you're going to make like $600,000 or $1 million walking away, playing golf on a great golf course in wonderful shape with a caddy carrying your clubs around and everybody taking care of you for the whole week. And that's your disaster. That's just the awful thing that I just hate life and I'm walking away. I mean, let's get some perspective. And I think if you could bring that perspective in, it may help you handle that situation better. It's not that important. The only thing that's important in pro golf is giving a kid a golf ball when you're done with a round and making him smile.
3: Yeah.
0: That's what it's all about. Like, think about what did we love in golf when we were kids growing up and embracing the game? We idolized our favorite players. I mean, if a guy threw you a golf ball at a tournament as you were a kid, that it's like a life-changing moment for a six-year-old kid, right? And that's kind of what sports is really all about, is inspiring. To me, sports is all about, it's fun to watch when you get older,

0: But it's really about giving the kids just a great little fantasy life at that while they're growing up and enjoying that stuff. It's just, if you take that perspective, it kind of it maybe makes it not as important.
1: You reminded me of talking to Mike Weir when he won the Masters in 2003. He came to the 72nd hole. Len Matisse is on the practice green. Mike needs birdie to win, par to tie. And the pin was a rare Sunday back left pin that year. In fact, I think it's the only year I've seen it there on Sunday.
2: Right.
1: And Wiersey was down below in a perfect spot for the normal Sunday pin. So he's putting it up the hill and he leaves it a good, what, Bob? Eight, nine?
2: 6 feet, seven,
1: Six
2: eight.
1: feet felt like 100 feet, but yeah, maybe it was 6 feet short. And he Mike had been putting great all week. And he went through, and Bob and I were sitting right on the ropes there. I mean, we were 5 feet from him off the green there. And I was always so impressed that he just stayed with his routine and he knocked it in. And I would ask him about it later, and he said, I'm not going to do anything different. I'm just going to stick to my routine. And if I may miss it, I can live with it. But if I start doing something different and change my approach and then I miss it, that would haunt me. And so he stayed right with it, knocked the putt in, beat Mathiesen 2 holes later in a playoff. That's a great point that you said. You just because it means more or it's a pressure putt,
2: right?
1: Which the only pressure is just that it means more. That's what pressure is. It means something to you. It means more than what you're used to. That's pressure. And so if you change it up or try to take more time, that's only going to allow it to build up. Anyway, we got to take a quick break. We'll come back. We'll address that. Monty's comments on slow play. You don't want to miss them next right here on Real Golf Radio.
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1: 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And we thank you for joining us here. All right, we promised Monty comments, but first, Bob's got a Nicholas story. And when we got a Nicholas story, we got to share.
2: Caddy, you know, you were talking about Jack and Jack saying that he needed to, look around and take it in.

0: and have fun doing it. It was interesting. I was caddying for my dad 1 year at the Hope, and you know how long those rounds could be. I mean, they took forever. So we got up on this par three. It was late in the round, and we'd been out there for 5.5 hours or whatever. And we walk up on my dad and I walk up onto this par three tee, and Jack's sitting there, and there's like another group there and a group on the green, and like, you know, it's going to be 15 minutes, 20 minutes before you're able to hit a shot. And Jack was as pleasant as could be for the next 15, 20 minutes. And then when the green cleared and it was their shot, it was like he flipped on a switch and immediately went into the phenomenal competitor that he is and hit a wonderful shot on the par three. But he checked out, didn't focus on all the junk, you know, that could clutter your mind. But he checked out, he talked to people, you know, the crowd, the other players, the amateurs, everything. And then when it was his turn, man, the switch went on.
1: He in the field.
2: So that's the line, right? The switch went on. I've seen that. I've seen that with Jack. I'll tell you where else I saw that. Tiger's rookie year, he's playing over, I think it was Thailand. And he had finished with a good round, and Ernie Els had to make a putt to get into a playoff with Tiger. And Tiger's sitting in, he's inside watching it, and he's got his hat off. And he just has, you know, just whatever look on his face. He didn't look necessarily happy, sad, whatever. He's just kind of watching. When Ernie's putt went in the hole, Tiger put his hat on and he did the Nicklaus. You could see his whole persona just went like assassin mode, right? And he was gone. He got up and was gone. And that was that. But yeah, the same thing, Bob. Tiger can lock in like that. You can just see it on their face. I can see it like you're just describing it. And I'm like, yeah, I've seen Jack do that. It's so cool.
0: It's really cool.
2: Yeah.
1: Good stuff. Here's Colin Montgomery. Again, pulled this off the gram. I should probably have exactly who had the interview there, but you probably already heard it. But here's Monty talking about slow play.
3: Last night was at 5 hours 40.
4: Yeah.
3: 5 hours 40. Trevino here, right? Trevino, 1971. He finished 14 under. Won the championship. 14 under, Trevino. And he did it in less than 4 hours. A three ball. That wasn't the two ball, that was the three ball. How has it gone from less than 4 hours, or was it just about on 4 hours for the three ball, to 5 hours 40? How has it got to that stage? TV hates it, spectators hate it. Too long, the chat between the caddy and the player, it goes on forever. The book comes out, how many times have they got the bloody book out of the thing? Once that ball is placed on the green, it should not be marked again to get the line and the ball. And then this business about this, what do you call it, this aim point. Don't talk to me about that. It does my head in, the slow play. How do we get back to that? And I don't know. And they say there's a deterrent for slow play, don't they? They say there's a huge deterrent for slow play. 5 hours 40, was anybody penalized yesterday? No. Something's got to be done because it's too slow, far too slow. And it's my really, if I had a bee in the bonnet, that was it, you know, a slow play.
1: I mean, it's worth a bee in the bonnet comment, if nothing else, right? I mean, who says bee in a bonnet anymore, Monty? I mean, really? But that was great stuff. I mean, he talked about the book. He tried to figure out what that aim point weirdo thing is. And then, you know, the caddy player conversations. All right, caddy, you get a weigh in on this one. What's your take on Monty?
2: So as he's talking, I'm closing my eyes and just picturing Clint Eastwood's look in Grand Torino when he's just disgusted with all the youngsters. Okay. But so here's the thing. First of all, I'll answer a couple questions since Monty asked them. In 1960 versus 2005, let's say, or 2010, a four-hour round in 1960 is at least a 445 round doing the exact same thing in 2010. Why is that? Well,
0: yardage.
2: First of all,
0: yardage.
2: The golf course is 500 yards longer, right? Now, I'm going to go with an extreme example. But when we did Erin Hills, I calculated the amount of time it took to walk from green to tee.

0: It's 35 minutes to
1: Wow.
0: walk from greens to tees, which, and it's probably like 8 minutes on an old school, here's the green, here's the tee course, right? So that's going to add 5, 10, or 15 minutes just walking back to the new tees that are 40 yards further behind than they were before. So app you gotta adjust that to go apples to apples. The next thing that happens is the amount of people inside the ropes with the last group or two in the majors is it doesn't happen in Augusta, but it happens everywhere else. There, remember Teddy Scott at the US Open having to yell at people, get out of the way, get out of the way, on like two or three holes in a row. Scotty's waiting while he's trying to wave people, get out of the way, you're over the, you know. So that stuff probably didn't happen in the 60s as it does now. There's just more people out there that it's just impossible to play fast, you know. Well, look, Foxy and Sam Burns couldn't have played any faster, and they're waiting. Remember, they're waiting on 18.
2: Yeah, and Sam's fast player too, besides Fox.
0: Sam's a really fast player. But okay, so that's a portion of the reason that plays slower now. But most of the reason does have to do with just really, Bob, is it anything else besides, I don't know that guys make decisions faster or slower
2: No.
0: than they used to, but if you're
2: Yep.
0: prepared, if you can
2: It's
0: do most of your
2: preparation.
0: thinking, yeah, you
2: Yep.
0: can do most of your thinking before you get to your golf ball.
2: Yep.
0: It's that simple.
2: Yep. I agree.
1: All right,
2: 100%.
1: we've got like 4 minutes left here in the show, and we've taken a, I mean, this has been great, but I really wanted more with the caddy. So real quickly, the questions are still being asked when we're out playing golf or running into people. Hey, what did you think about the Bryson ruling? And what do you think about Rory's comments about Bryson afterwards and blah, blah, blah. And then contrasting that with Scotty's comments about not wanting to take personal jabs and, you know, reassuring in his opinion that he's not a cheater, quote unquote. So what was your take? Having let this sit for a week, Caddy, where are you on the Bryson ruling and sort of the fallout of that?
0: Well, there's the objective part of it, and then there's the how do you feel about this or that gossipy part of it. And so the objective part of it is there's a rule in golf that you can't improve your line of play, and it doesn't matter whether you do it well, it might matter whether you do it intentionally, because that could be conduct on becoming a professional. But it's a rule that can be broken without intent, and it's assumed to be no intent. I think most of the time it's why would you, it doesn't matter what you know, if you improve the line of play, which could be a matter of opinion, by the way, right? But somebody's going to decide this, and it's up to the officials with evidence and all this and that. So you might disagree that he didn't improve his line of play, and that's fine. That's just a but so let's check that off and say it was just decided that he did. And it's a penalty, and you can complain about that as a player and disagree with it all you want, but it's a rule that was ruled as being broken. So that's pretty simple. Part two, we have the comments that Scottie Scheffler made and the comments that Rory made that were quite different. I will point out, I don't think Rory said some things like he used the word performative, right? So remember the gallery rope incident? I'd look at that and I'd say, if you ask me, was Bryson being a little bit of a drama queen there? I'm going to go, yeah, he was. I mean, the rope did hit him and it might have hurt, but I mean, I'm watching that going, oh, he's kind of playing this one up, you know? And I know this because I do that now and then. So I know what it looks like. But anyway, so that's fine. It's really rare to see a player come out and say something like that, like Rory did. Scotty, on the other hand, basically came out and said, hey, I know Bryson really well. There's no way he's cheating. And so I know Bryson pretty well. And I'm going to say, I've never seen him have any kind of behavior. I've never seen him do anything that indicates that he would be a guy who might be, you know, a rules breaker. I don't see it either. So, you know, I got to just going on that.
1: But to me, that's inconsequential. I don't even think that was the debate. That the what is on the table isn't whether or not he's a rules breaker. It's whether or not that was a rule that was broken, and whether and now that is it's like, well, was he being picked on because of LIV or this or that or whatever? But
0: Yeah,
1: so.
0: that's a lot of speculation. I think I'm going to give the officials, I mean, those guys,

0: I think they're just being as objective as they can. I'll throw it back. I did hear, I won't name the player, but I shouldn't even bring this up. But let's say at a very big tournament, a player asked for a ruling, and he heard on the mic, on the walkie-talkie, he heard the rules official on the other end of the walkie-talkie saying, "Who's asking for the ruling?"
1: Oh, wow.
0: And he lost his cookies when he heard that. Mm. So maybe that has happened before in golf. People are human. But I got to believe the RNA guys are just absolutely trying to objectively apply a rule, and that's it. I'd hate to think anything else.
2: Caddy, good stuff. We appreciate you joining us, and that was a fun hour. We'll talk to you again next week.
0: Thank you, gentlemen.
2: That's the Caddy right here on Real Golf Radio, and that'll do it for us here on the show. Dave Glauser's producing. He's Bob Casper. I'm Brian Taylor. 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
1: Coming up on today's show, we welcome the incomparable Bobby Clampett, teaching professional for the people. 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

0: Welcome to the show. So glad you'd be along. This hour, we have a great guest. Well, we say that a lot, but every once in a while, we turn over a stone. We've been trying to get this guest back on our show for a lot of weeks. Now, we thought, of course, he must still be based in Florida, down at the headquarters around Naples, and, you know, not a big deal. But no, this hour's guest decided, hey, I'm going back to the motherland. Let me go back to beautiful Monterey, California, and hang my shingle out there. So that's part of the reason we had trouble. Plus, he's a very popular guy and everything. Well, you know who I'm talking about. I'm talking about the one and only Bobby Clampett, who we welcome back to the show. It's been a long time, Bob. Appreciate you coming on the show and making time, because I know you've been super busy. We had so much to talk about this hour.
1: So much to talk about. We always do, don't we, Keith? It's awesome to be back with you.
0: Well, thank you. I appreciate that. You know, you people have obviously, well, you've done everything. I mean, just about everything you could do golf-wise and such. An All-American at BYU, a very successful amateur career, go on to play on the PGA Tour for more than a decade, a decade and a half-ish, if you will. And then you go on for a multitude of years with CBS and that broadcast, and you are sorely missed. And I usually this time of year will turn to my dear friend Ben Wright, because he knows every, you know, open championship course ever invented and every dug up over in the UK area. But he's no longer with us, obviously. But, you know, you guys had a really good rapport. That was a great broadcast team. And, I try to be professional and try not to be so finger-pointing a thing, but the golf broadcasts these days are not nearly as good now as they were then.
1: No, it was a different era, certainly, back then. You know, you bring up Ben Wright, and I had the privilege of working with Ben for many years. And in the early part of my broadcasting career, I was with CBS for 29 years, but the early years was with Ben. And I learned so much from Ben. And, you know, Ben had this very natural, easygoing way of broadcasting. And it was very comfortable for him. And I'll never forget my first PGA championship. Ben thought we were in rehearsal and we're live. And he's joking around with us and we're just having a good time, like we would often do with Frank in the rehearsals. And suddenly Frank says, "You British idiot, don't you know we're on the air?" And so it just, and it was all as Ben could do. You know, you've got to, excuse me. Of course we are. Yes, I know, Frank. Yes, of course.
0: Always great recoil with his eminence. There's no question about that. And you mentioned the Ayatollah, Frank Cherkinian, dearly missed and never had an opportunity to have him on this show. We've been on on the radio for a long time now. As just my friend Jesse Ortiz would say, you're probably becoming one of the dinosaurs. we love it.
1: You probably are, but you know what? So are the rest of us, Keith. We're right there with you.
0: So why, at this point in your life, do you make this journey all the way across? You have a nice life. You've got the Impact Zone headquarters going on in South Florida, and you're comfortable and everything. And then you say, "Hey, Monterey is calling me." And now you've not only moved there, but you've taken it. We're going to talk in this hour what you have, and I appreciate being sent the article that the great, infamous Monterey Herald put out about you and what you're doing in that beautiful part of the country, which it is. I mean, California is a hot mess, but that pocket there between Pebble Beach, it's been a long time since I've been out to Pebble Beach, and

0: and Monterey, but man, what a beautiful part of the world that is.
1: Well, to coin a phrase from the legendary Gary McCord, whom I worked with at CBS for all those years, Gary would say, the reason I did this, Keith, is because I'm a stupid idiot. That's why. I just like to pay higher taxes. That's why I'm doing this. No, the reality is my 96-year-old mom became widowed about 3 years ago and needed a little extra support. And my wife and I agreed that we would move back to California and spend a lot more time out there or out here and watch over. So that's what we've done. And we're very happy here. We love California. There's a reason why California is more expensive.
0: Go ahead.
1: It's because it's worth it.
0: Okay, that's what you're going with? Okay, good job. Bobby Clampett is on the show this hour to inform you and have these breaking moments of time to inform you about things you never thought it was actually.
1: I wouldn't say that about all parts of California, but the Monterey Peninsula is definitely worth it.
0: Yeah, okay, I'll give you that. It's a rub, but you must have done well in investments, because I know that's now, I guess, the Clampett Ranch out there, but you bought this property not that long, a couple of years ago or so. So obviously prices were through the roof post COVID.
1: Well, we bought this property a little over 2 years ago, and we sold some properties in Florida and another property here in California, so we were able to make the transition. But really what kind of drove this, in addition to needing to care for my mom, was my wife's love of horses, first of all. So we had a small ranch in Florida that we sold, and we moved the horses back here. But then also, I was really struggling finding a place to teach golf. I had been, we had really struggled in Florida. We have an indoor studio, but we had a really nice golf academy at the Ritz-Carlton Resort in Naples at Tiburon. We had a really nice academy at Renaissance. Things were going really strongly. And unfortunately, as things would happen, a different management company came in to Tiburon and saw our business and how successful we were and said, I think we'll just take that from you and we'll claim it as our own, which is what they did. So that was a really tough thing to go through. And then the other one, our friends who own the Renaissance Club, contracted brain cancer, and in 12 months he was gone. And the other owner had to sell it, and the new company came in and said, the way our operation is, we just let the staff teach. We don't have any outside teachers. So we had to give that up too. So, I've learned a lot about the game, and realizing that in my position, it's a situation where a lot of the professionals in the game are, feel competitive with me if I'm going to teach at their club, so they don't want me around. So that's the sad dilemma that our game is in, because a lot of good teachers, I'm not the only one. I have a lot of my friends that are some of the very best teachers, and they can't find a place to teach either. So it's not just me. It's just the way the territory of the game is right now. And sadly, it's professionals are great at doing many things. They have to wear a lot of hats, and some of them can teach pretty well, but a majority of them have never learned how to teach golf. And it's really a separate profession. And so, sadly, it's why 70% of the people who take lessons today say they either get worse or don't get any better. And we just don't do a very good job in our industry of teaching the game. So we're kind of carving out our own specialty and special way of teaching golf through impact-based teaching, but it's hard to find a place to teach. So I built Clampett Ranch, and I have my own 18-hole par 3 course and my own indoor performance center here on my property, and nobody's going to kick me out because I own it and I'm here.
0: Did I say this hour's guest is a smart guy as well? I think somewhere it bled in there. It's unfortunate, because this is probably what my dear friend Bob Toski would say in this situation as far as

0: the game and the teaching of it. So you successful amateur, as I mentioned in the intro, then you go to BYU and you're an All-American there multiple years and golfer of the year. And then you get on the PGA Tour, which is rough, and you know, you won. So that's a feather in your cap as well. But you know, one time in the many years that you're out there, it can be demoralizing anyway. But then you get an opportunity to strap on the headset and talk about golf, which you know very much about. It is, this industry of ours is the good, the bad, and the ugly. There's a lot of jealousy going on in there. There's a lot of pretenders. And there's a lot of wannabes and things like that. So when you look at the golf instructors that are out there, so many of them either haven't played at any level or haven't played at the top levels. And it's really unfair to those students of theirs who think that they're getting this great golf guru when that is indeed not the case a lot of times.
1: Well, that's it. And sadly, there is no place really where these professionals who are at the clubs have an opportunity to really learn to be a professional golf instructor. And it's almost a little bit like, Keith, back it was, you know, 50 years ago when you went to the doctor, you went to the local doctor, and it didn't matter what ailments you had, you went to the doctor. And he was supposed to have the answer for everything, but he wasn't trained in everything. He wasn't a specialist in anything. He was just a general practitioner, right?
0: Right.
1: And now we've realized in the medical profession that we need specialists, guys that are really good and guys that can do a hip replacement and guys that can do, brain lobotomies and all kinds of things, liver transplants, you name it, right?
0: Right.
1: And they're all specialists in these areas, and they're good. They go specifically for training in the med schools for these things. And then they have, several years that they have to study under somebody and really become good at it. And they learn to do it themselves, and then they become real experts. Well, that's really what's needed in the golf instruction business. And sadly, we don't have that. And so I've witnessed this since I left playing professionally on a full-time basis after the Champions Tour. I've witnessed this and witnessed the side of the game that I want to help, because that's a discredit to the millions of people who play the game who want to get better. There's not many opportunities for them to get better. And so we've got to make a change, and we've got to make a difference, and that's what I'm trying to do in the last years that I have and can contribute.
0: Wow, that's very impactful, Bobby, really. Do you have that desire still? Because it's a great game. It's this industry is not in the great shape that everybody will tell you that it's in. There are struggles across the board, whether it's apparel or whether it's hard goods or golf courses or whatever it is. You know, it's better than it has been in the not so distant past. However, it's still not in good shape. But a guy who giving back to the game, you know, it's great. Bobby's going to spend the hour with us, and we got so much to talk about. I want to get more into this Clampett Ranch thing, because it's not just where he lives now; it's where he teaches, where he plays golf, and really is an interesting impact on the community as well. With Bobby Clampett, we'll be back.
2: Hi, this is Ben Wright. No, it isn't. I'm Ben Wright, because if I was talking about this is Ben Wright, it would be referring to an inanimate object. And there's a lot of people out there who probably wish I was an inanimate object. But anyhow, Teed Up with Keith Jones is going to be back in just a few moments.

0: moments.
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0: We're back with Bobby Clampett, who's spending the hour with us, which is fantastic because we've got to catch up with him because he's already moved across country and started things, stirring things up in Monterey Peninsula and the whole area out there, Pebble Beach and those kind of things. This is a big undertaking, going back to the Clampett Ranch. You know, you got a Carmel Valley training facility. And so are you looking to, besides help the youth get into the game better and have better facilities and such, are you looking to take it more in an adult direction as well? Who would be your students, or what are you trying to accomplish is what I'm trying to say.
1: Well, several things about that, Kate, because first of all, I have a great desire to help young people. And so some of my students are young people. But then I'm also working on revitalizing the local First Tee chapter here and creating new programming. I've been involved in about seven different startups of First Tees over the year. And I can bore you with a lot of the history of my involvement with First Tee. But the bottom line is First Tee made a decision back in 2011 when they brought me in to train all their national coaches. And then they decided against that because they decided that the real message of First Tee nationally was to train the kids in the nine core values, not to improve their golf games. And so there was a lot of attrition that there's been over the years within First Tee. And they determined that the attrition was due in big part to the fact that the kids weren't improving in their golf game because there wasn't any structured teaching that went along to help the coaches coach the kids. And so we're just starting to implement a brand new program here at First Tee in Monterey County. And I'm heading that up with our director, Nick Nelson. And I'm really excited about that. And I hope it's something that will take a look at, because First Tee's a great organization, but that's the one area that they could really use some help in. But it goes well beyond that. That's my students are typically, I'll tell you, my typical student is somebody who's in their 50s or 60s. They are looking toward the end, the latter years of their life. They're starting to slow down at work. They're looking at really wanting to build a golf game, and they're serious about building a good golf game, and they want the best instruction they can find with the best technology and the best facility and the best program. And so I think we've got exactly that. And so that's why they would come to me, and I only won't work with people that are really serious about getting better. If they're not serious about getting better, don't ever come see me, because that's not my student. And I only keep about 20 full-time students. That's it. So that's my particular program. But then again, Impact Zone, impact-based teaching has really caught on among the teachers. And I just finished 2 weeks ago, just published a new book called Mastering the Impact Zone. And it's part of it's a guide for our masterclass series that we just released as well. And it's all on impactzonegolf.com. But this is about educating the public as well as educating the instructor. So it's a starting point to our instructor certification, but it's also the center of how to educate the average golfer who wants to understand the game more and understand that golf is a game of impact. It's not a game of style that everybody has proposed over the years. Change your style and play better golf. Well, how do you explain the styles of some of the weirdest swingers in the history of the game, a Jim Furyk or a Bubba Watson or Bryson DeChambeau, or, you know, there's so many different kinds of golf swings out there, and all the teaching that you see is all about one particular style that they want to mold you into. And it's not a one size

0: this fits all game. But it is a one impact fits all game. So how do we help move people into better impact? And that's the way we more effectively teach people to play better golf, rather than trying to reinvent their golf swing. Let's just show them what they have to do at impact and teach them how to get there more effectively.
1: Fascinating. Makes so much sense. And that's, Bobby Clampett is obviously one of the creators of Impact Zone, and it's worked for a lot of people. And Bobby's been teaching for a lot of years, and here's a guy who knows what he is talking about. We'll be back their second half hour with Bobby Clampett after this break.
2: 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I haven't been this excited since I discovered I couldn't lick my elbow.
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8: The Dalai Lama. So I'm on a first tee with him. I give him the driver. He hauls off and whacks one. Big hitter. The Lama. Long. Into a 10,000 foot crevice right at the base of this glacier. You know what the Lama says? Gunga Galunga. Gunga, Gunga Galunga.
1: We are back to start this second half hour of the show, spending it with Bobby Clampett. Yes, Bobby Clampett is busy, busy, busy doing so many things. And in the last segment, Bobby, I know you mentioned the first tee, and you could have told a lot of stories. Actually, off air, you and I can share a lot of stories. I had the opportunity to meet Joe Louis Jr. when he was heading the organization, and the PGA Tour was involved. I have been also at the starting line for about five different organizations. My hometown is Washington D.C., which has so it's the city of Washington, which is not a state, but it's almost like the tri-state area, right? You have Virginia,
0: right,
1: which is really two states, and you have Northern Virginia and the rest of Virginia, and then you have Maryland, where I reside, and each jurisdiction and a lot of the counties in Maryland and Virginia had their own first tee, and DC had their first tee, so you had all these entities trying to raise money out of the same area. And it was just insane that they finally combined it to the first tee of greater DC. And now it's kind of funneled that way. Cause we couldn't ever figure out when I was helping the different counties, why we couldn't get money, because they said, oh, there's money there. You go get it. And here's what you do. Because the answer was the money had already been given to the first tee of D.C., and that's the one, the kind of flagship there. So it's a tough get. The premise, and I totally don't mean to stand on the podium right now and breach this a little bit, but that was part of the whole thing. The first tee was supposed to be about learning ethics and learning your way around a golf course, and so it was golf involved. Yes, you can be a better student, you can be a better human being. All those kind of things kind of play into it, but that's what golf teaches you, or if you're taught the right way. Anyway, so the fun part for the kids, having been around a lot of them at the different events, is they get to hit the golf ball, or they, you know, whether that's putting it or whether that's an iron or whatever it is. That's where the smiles come. You know that's what the important part of it is. And then golf is a way of life, right? That's just, you know, golfe, right? It's another two four letter words right there, right? So, you know, but that's my spelling got better. I know. That's why I'm pretty proud of myself right now. Thanks, Ma.
0: Well, that is the essence of First Tee, is teaching the kids in the 9 core values and learning. It's really leadership training is what First Tee amounts to. Training tomorrow's leaders and using the game of golf as a tool to teach them to be tomorrow's leaders, to be good people, to have good values, to treat other people with respect, to treat others as they would themselves. You know, some of the golden rules that we've learned, well, that's not always taught to these kids, and it's important that they are taught these things. And what better way to teach it than through the game of golf? The missing link is how do we teach these kids to be golfers? Because if we just get them out there swinging and thinking golf is a natural game and they're just going to get out there and start whacking, they start developing all these horrible habits that the everyday hacker has developed. And the reason why, do you know, Keith, that the average golfer still can't break 100, and it's been that way for over 70 years in the United States. The average golf score hasn't improved one stroke in the last 70 years. That's crazy.
1: Yeah, that's
0: with
1: truly
0: all
1: crazy.
0: All this technology, and it just goes to show you that we have not done as an industry a good job in teaching the game. And it's a sad commentary of why. Here's the other thing. I'll give you some more statistics. You were saying the game of golf is hurting. So before COVID, did you know that we went through 20 straight years of declining golfers and declining courses in the United States? 20 straight years. Now, COVID was a savior, but it wasn't anything the golf industry did. The golf industry was given a gift.
1: Right.
0: And so the elements of what led to that 20-year succession is still there. It's still present. And did you know that four million golfers in the United States quit golf every year?
1: Bobby, when I started doing this show back in March of 1998, this is how long I've been on the air. At that point, we had a relationship with the National Golf Foundation. And then 3 million people, 3 million golfers would come into the game, and 3 million people would leave the game. It was just zero-sum situation. And here you're talking about more statistically based. It still continued for two decades. So it's like, because, look, again, I was talking about the four-letter words. Golf, I say this all the time, golf is a four-letter word, all right? But it's something you can't master. And you, personally, are one of the few people that have been able to almost master it. And this is coming from you.
0: Well, nobody really masters the game of golf. That's the beauty of it. But you can get better at it, for sure. And there's better ways of learning how to play the game. You know, golf is inherently not a very natural game to learn. You learn a grip, whether it's the Varden grip or interlock grip or even a 10-finger grip, and the grip doesn't even quite feel right when you first grip a club. And then you're taught to make this backswing, and the backswing is like, there's footwork that's related to it. There's a shoulder turn. There's the plane to the path of the club shaft. And there's risk conditions that have to all kind of conform. And they all feel

0: weird. And then you have to learn how to use your lower body to get through the ball and how to deliver the club down a straight plane line with lag and that flat lead wrist at impact. And then you need to learn how to be able to power through impact with good, strong ground forces and get to a nice finish where you're on that, all the weight's over under your lead leg and you're on that off of your trail toe. Those are things that aren't natural. They're learned behavior patterns. And so many golfers skip the steps. You know, I've just gotten really into music lately, Keith.
1: Yeah.
0: And I started taking guitar lessons again a year ago.
1: Good for you.
0: My guitar teacher, Stevie, he teaches me the real foundation of music. I'm learning scales. I'm learning chord harmonies. I'm learning all these basic foundational music principles of how to play music, in addition to how to properly put my finger on the strings and make the transitions and what fingers go where and all these things. Imagine I was trying to teach myself how to play guitar. I was frustrated. I didn't know what proper fingering was. And he's taught me all these tricks that I'm 100 times better than I was a year ago because I'm learning the right way. This is exactly how we need to teach golf. We need to educate our people, first of all, and then we need to train them because it's not a natural movement. That's why we got so many hackers that can't break 100. They've never learned how to swing a golf club correctly.
2: You know, it's not only that. I've seen it because I play par three courses and I try to support the munis and such. And I go out and I'll watch, and it's painful. It's not just painful off the tee. The whole experience of watching the group in front of you is super painful. I mean, there's no course management. There's no decorum. There's no recognizing that after you now on a par three, after your sixth shot, you probably should pick up and move to the next hole. You know, you don't need to stand over a putt and look at it for 5 minutes. You know, things like that.
0: Yeah.
2: It's just none of that stuff is taught. And then there's nobody marshaling either. Either it's a staffing issue or whatever. So there's nobody to move anybody along. There's nobody to teach them along the way. You need to have certain skills before you get out into a golf course. It's not just here's, you know, and that's become an issue. And then what happens is, no matter the level of golfer, good, bad, or indifferent, the people get stacked up, get frustrated because the people in front of them and in front of them and in front of them are taking too long in playing a course that should be relatively easy. I mean, there's nothing, no knock on your par three, but there's nothing easier than a par three course, in generally speaking.
0: Yeah, totally. Yeah. No, it's a sad commentary. You know, I think about this poor fellow, and working with thousands of students and training hundreds of coaches over the last 15 years since I left the Champions Tour, I've really realized that there's a lot of, even though 4 million golfers quit every year, there's a lot of golfers that are on the verge of quitting because they're so frustrated.
2: Mm-hmm.
0: And I think about this one gentleman that I talked to who came to me, and literally he had tears in his eyes. And he said, "My game is so bad right now that all my friends at the club won't play golf with me anymore."
2: Wow.
0: And he says, I've lost my friends because my game's so bad. And I'm on the verge of just giving up my membership and selling my golf clubs because it's not fun. My friends don't want to be with me. The club doesn't want me. And what am I doing continuing to play golf?
2: Phew.
0: And I thought, this shouldn't be. This really shouldn't be the game. Yes, the game is hard. But if you learn right, the game can be one of the most rewarding things. You know, Ben Hogan.

0: once said the average golfer should be able to break 80. It's a pretty powerful statement from the great Hogan.
1: Yep.
0: And I believe that. I 100% believe that. And if people just learn how to properly swing a golf club, and you know, today we have the fewest, only 14% of people, of golfers, take lessons. It's the lowest percent in history because they don't know who to turn to.
1: True.
0: It's so confusing out there. Even golf academies, you know, the average golf academy today doesn't have a system of teaching golf. They just have 10 instructors. They're all teaching differently. How does a person know which one to go to? It's so confusing because one guy teaches one style, another guy teaches another style. It's so confusing. There's no standard.
1: Bobby, it takes me back to the Golf Channel when it was like truly the Golf Channel, and they would have the instructors on Monday nights. And I tuned in just for a couple seconds to see who was on there because every week it was a different instructor teaching their own way. So if you're somebody watch, they want you to watch the program to learn things. So if you do that for a month or two, you're going to be totally tied in knots because it was it was confusing as heck. And I'm a guy who's involved with the industry and has a little bit of a swing and knows enough instructors to be dangerous, right? And I'm sitting there going, oh my God, what am I watching?
0: It's so true. And I was one of the ones on the Golf Channel. I was a member of the Golf Channel Academy, and I did a lot of tips and things with them. And sometimes they put me with another instructor who was saying something completely contradictory to what I was saying. And I go, what kind of message are we leaving the American people here? There's no system. I have a system of teaching golf called impact-based teaching. But everybody else has a style that they're trying to work somebody that they believe is the right way to turn. All we got to do is, you can't argue with impact. Impact is, there's the best impact. There's how to make it consistent. And that's where we need to be leading people to play better golf, is teaching them to have better impact. Because if you have better impact, you're going to play better, period. You don't have to think of all these millions of different conflicting swing thoughts that drives you crazy and clogs your head with a bunch of nonsense.
1: Yeah, there's no question. I mean, you brought up Jim Furyk, and I think he's a great example because he does the old twirly wally thing, and he's been winning major championships and everything with that over the years. So it's not that whole dipsy do thing. It's what happens on the ground, those few inches there with so the impact makes total sense to me. But what happens, as you know, with a lot of recreational golfers, they release the club too soon, so they can't get the proper impact on the ball.
0: Well, that's a big part of it. But you know what? Sadly, Keith, the average golfer doesn't know what proper impact is.
1: Yeah, I would go with that.
0: They've never been taught that. It's like a guitarist not knowing scales or chord harmony.
1: True.
0: You know, you've got to know the essentials. It's like putting somebody behind the wheel of a car and they don't even know what the foot pedals are for. It doesn't make any sense. And that's why the first step is you got to educate the average golfer. And that's why I've developed my masterclass series, because that helps educate the golfer on what is proper impact and how to accomplish it on every shot in golf. You know, most people don't even realize there's a proper angle of attack in the golf swing and a very different angle of attack in putting. And they wonder, well, how do you put a good roll on the ball? It's a very precise scientific measurement. It's called upward angle of attack, and the loft of the putter, effective loft of the putter, has to be less than the angle of attack to get topspin. It's a simple formula, but they don't even realize, oh, you're supposed to have topspin on a putt?
1: Right.
0: It's like, okay, in forehand and tennis. They teach you that in tennis right away. If you're getting a forehand, you want to be low going high so you can put topspin on it. Your angle of attack is up into the ball. You know, you're shooting a basketball, right? You're shooting a free throw. There's an optimum arc of the shot that's going to help increase your percentage of free throws made.
1: Yeah.
0: If you're trying to shoot it in a straight line like Shaq used to, you're going to be a 50% free throw shooter. Right?
1: if you're lucky. Nice Shaq reference there. Way to throw that in there, Bob. All right. No, but you're right. It is. Sports is science. We hear a lot about this. It's gotten more scientific over the years because guys like Dr. Greg Rose have started the Titleist Performance Institute and all these other things, TrackMan and all these technology-based items come in and try to show you things. But even with something like the TrackMan, most people don't know what all the numbers mean anyway. It's just, it's all this overload. And that's the rub. That's the problem that we're going to talk about in our final segment. And that is, well, we're happy to have Bobby Clampin on. The guy knows what he's talking about. Finding the right way to do it is the issue. And Bobby will kind of break that down on a little bit more on how he can get around and doing that. And we'll be back with the guitar virtuoso after this last.
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0: Hi, this is Annika Sorensen, and you're listening to Teed Up with Keith Jones.
1: And we're back to wrap up the show. Man, this has been a great hour. Now, you know, this is Bobby's got to come back on more often, but, you know, when he's not out mowing his golf course or manicuring the, you know, the greens and that kind of thing, you know, we'll find out. Or scooping. Here's one for you.
2: Artificial turf, Keith.
1: Oh, yeah. Or scooping or cleaning up after the horses. That's what I wanted.
2: Yeah.
1: How long did it take to get the ponies from Sunshine State to the Golden State?
2: Oh, my wife has made that run probably 20 times now. And she usually does it in, trying to remember, I think it's 7 days she takes to make that run from Naples, Florida, all the way to Carmel, California.
1: Oh, wow. She does it herself with the trailer, pulling the trailer?
2: She has, yes. Yeah.
1: Wow.
2: Yeah, she's a tough cookie. Yeah,
1: I hear you. I've transported mules
2: she's
1: such
2: a black
1: before.
2: Belt, so you, nobody wants to go up against her.
1: Yeah, trying to figure out how you got her. That's what you know.
2: So am I. I'm happy I did.
1: Yeah, it sounds like you sound like a happy man. You do. You sound, not that you don't always sound happy every time we talk, but you know, you do sound a bit satisfied to where you have landed.
2: I am, because I've got a mission, Keith. You know, when you have a purpose and a mission, you get inspired, right? I mean, that's why I just finished writing a Mastering the Impact Zone book. It's 504 pages. Who writes a book that's 504 pages? And there's so much in there, because I have learned so much in this game of golf, being around the best of the world, and working at CBS for 29 years, studying the best in the world. So I've been so blessed to have that background, right? I've played over 500 tour events in my life. I've broadcasted over 350 tour events in my life. Been around the game, and I've seen a lot. And when you play the tour, you play a lot of pro-ams. And when you play a lot of pro-ams, you see a lot of what is the state of the game and how people are playing and where the problems lie. So that's what's really driven me in the creation of impact-based instruction, because it simplifies the game. It cuts to the core. Get your impact right and you play better golf. You don't have to worry about whether you want to be in Dustin Johnson's left wrist position at the top of the backswing or Freddie Couples. They're two very different. They're both Hall of Famers. They've both won Masters, but they got very different wrist conditions at the top. And all these pros are sitting there arguing which one's better.
1: It doesn't matter from that standpoint.
2: It doesn't matter. You know, then you got a guy that's laid off at the top. You got another guy that's across the line. You got one guy that's got a shut face. Another guy's got an open face. You got one guy's got a strong grip. Another guy's got a weak grip. The other guy's got a short backswing of John Rahm. The other guy's got a super long backswing, Payne Stewart, John Daly. You know what? It's so information overload about things that don't matter. Fix your impact. Use the swing you've got. Just fix your impact and you'll play better golf.
1: Other than reading your books and all that kind of stuff, how can people do that?
2: Well, if they go to impactzonegolf.com, they'll see right now, they'll see the masterclass. That is six different masterclasses all put together. It's $7.99. We're about to launch a special. So if they go and do it today, we'll include the special, and they will get a copy of Mastering the Impact Zone for free. So the combination of the two right now, that's the way to go do it. And that really lays the foundation for learning. It's going to take the average person over 20 hours of study to go through the master class. And then if they want to read the book on top of that, that's even more. But it's worth the study. It's an investment of time. And why not

0: invest your time to be able to understand the game from an impact perspective so that you can play better golf. It's a good investment.
1: Yeah, that's the key right there. 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Bobby Clampett, just a successful story all the way across the board, and a guy who knows a little bit about the game. 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But Bobby's got his ranch out there doing great things around the world as far as golf is concerned. So we appreciate that. We'll look forward to catching up again. But we're out of time. Get out there. As Bobby would say, practice your game. Practice, practice. Take your game to the next level, and we will talk to you next week. Take care.
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2: Welcome to the 19th Hole Golf Show. I'm Ryan Bellinge. Great to have you with us. Rich Lerner is our guest, Golf Channel legend and author of a new book, Aren't You That Golf Guy? Dog Legs and Detours from a Life in the Game. And before we started recording this, I saw this morning that you had posted the first run of the book is sold out on Amazon. Hmm. What did you expect in writing a book in terms of how it would be received? And are you somewhat surprised that so many people are curious about this really cool life you've had in the sport?
7: Ryan, thanks for having me on. Hard to say if I'm surprised. I don't know, I was just relieved to get it done and make my deadline with a publisher. And there were a lot of sleepless nights trying to put this thing together. It was a long time coming. So I'm thrilled that people have reacted the way they have. We get a second print out there, get it into people's hands. And I think, you know, people are enjoying it. It's funny in spots, penetrating, you know, different points. And it's it was an easy read, I think, too. People's habits have changed, obviously. I joked when I finished and, you know, we had like 110 chapters, which seems like a lot, but most are short and it kind of scrolls. It's like scrolling Instagram, which is what so many people are doing these days. So I'm thrilled, obviously. I got a really nice boost from my colleagues at Golf Channel Tuesday, the week of the U.S. Open. To my surprise, I didn't know it was coming. They did a really nice sort of feature. They trotted out some players and my own two sons, Jack and Jesse, with some nice things to say. And I think people reacted to that. And maybe it's a little bit of word of mouth. But in all, it's good.

0: time. It's riotous in spots. It's definitely a departure. I think maybe there's a little bit of a surprise in that it's not the rich from the live from desk in most of the spots. It's is loose. This is rich that my colleagues know in the compound, you know, cutting it up, having a good time, telling a story, a funny story. And I think that's, you know, what you'll see in the book. And I think that, you know, people are reacting to, but it's been fun, Ryan.
1: How did you try to pare down all the anecdotes that make up this book what made the cut and what didn't, and kind of sort out the funny and not funny?
0: That's a good question. Curating all of my material was probably the biggest challenge, and, you know, how to lay it out, where to start, where to end, what makes the cut and what doesn't make the cut. Why did I go with, for example, Sean McKeel, a chapter called Too Heavy to Carry, but not Greg Norman. I had plenty of material on Greg Norman, who's a bigger name. I thought the Sean McKeel story was more important, oddly enough, and spoke to a side of professional golf that I've seen through the years, in that players never feel satisfied. In McKeel's case, he had one of the greatest shots in the history of the sport. Granted, it was his only win, 2003 PGA Championship at Oak Hill in Rochester, New York. But it's players chasing it from that point on, and never being satisfied, always being told that you haven't done enough. And there's this almost poverty that players carry with them that I've seen through the years. And it's not just a McKeel who only won one time. It you know, Rory would tell you the same thing. How is it that a guy who was and is the second best at his profession, who's worth probably close to $1 billion, up until the point that he won the 25 Masters, could be seen as having fallen short? Yeah. Only at the highest levels of professional sport could that be the case. Greg Norman is a great example. I mean, in the McKeel story, there is a little bit of Norman in this, never satisfying the press or the public, and in some cases, even themselves. Norman was number one in the world for 331 weeks, and yet his legacy is what, Ryan? How would you describe Greg Norman's legacy?
1: Saturday Slam, 96 Masters.
0: There you go. Didn't do enough. Came up short. That's the life that they live. That's what I wanted to convey with Sean McKeel. So that's why he's in. And, you know, one of the themes through the book is this vulnerability that in my 30 years I've seen in these figures that we have mythologized, lionized, romanticized. They are just people, regular people in many cases, with this one supreme skill. But they struggle in many other aspects of life in the same way that you and I might. And I wanted to convey that because that's been my experience, whether your name is Sean McKeel or Tom Weisskopf, who struggled to escape the enormous shadow of fellow Buckeye Jack Nicklaus, and then had his own battles with alcohol, but found peace later in his life. And I met with him in the mountains of Montana. So whether your name, Sean McKeel, Tom Weisskopf, Tiger Woods, Phil Mickelson, Rory McIlroy, keep going. It is about this sort of shared vulnerability, our capacity to change. And then, you know, the other through line is how absurdly hilarious this game can be, and a life in the sport can be. In my case, having grown up at my dad's driving range and at the modest club my folks belong to, I have one foot in kind of the working class driving range world and another in the country club world. So I was introduced to all of these oddball characters that you'll meet in the book. Shim the Furrier, Frank the foul-mouthed old pro who dispensed all the lessons to a group of teenage boys that worked at my dad's range through the butt end of an unfiltered Camel. There's Lou the security guard who was on loan from the local prison as part of a work release program. He kept a watch over the driving range on busy nights. It's Elmer.

0: Hertzmark, who was my partner in the first tournament I ever played in, which is the better ball, at my dad's club. I was 15, he was 67. He's introduced in a really funny chapter called Talcum Powder and Aqua Velva. That's the introduction for a 15-year-old boy, that would be me, to the inner sanctum of any proper club, and that's the men's locker room. Tons of characters. And then, you know, my 30 years in the game, but true to the subtitle, it's Dog Legs and Detours from a Life in the Game. I do veer in some cases wildly. So you get a chapter called The Samuel L. Sighting at St. Andrews. That's about Samuel L. Jackson. Golf Claps with Will Ferrell. That's down at Amen Corner. Sexiest Man Alive, Matthew McConaughey. There's a chapter on Bill Murray. I follow him at Pebble Beach. There's a chapter on Brandel called Brandel Breaking Windows. Chapter on Paul McGinley called Irishman. So I'm you know, bobbing and weaving, always coming back to Tiger. Tiger is the principal figure of my 30 years. I arrived at Golf Channel just as Tiger was on his moonshot and taking everybody with him in 1997. So it follows the arc of Tiger's story, the rise, which is in the section called Millennium Man, the fall, picking up the pieces is that section, the redemption story. It went to press before his latest incident. Similarly, it went to press, the book did, before the latest turn in Phil's story. But what you read about these two men is relevant. And as you read what I wrote in 2010, as Tiger re-entered and came back to the Masters that year, you sort of shake your head and you say, my goodness, this is relevant even today. There's a lot there. It details my relationship with some wonderful chapters on Arnold. Arnold Palmer co-founded the Golf Channel. There's Jack Nicklaus, the very first chapter. And you see these great champions, these legendary figures in really human ways. And small sometimes. They're, you know, Jack and the Giraffe is just a moment, but very funny. Jack on the Fly, you know, shows you they're just regular people. So it puts these people on display in ways, in some ways profound, in other ways in small ways. Covers a lot of ground, and we do get to the modern players. There's a chapter obviously on Rory winning the 25 Masters, and we do that through the lens of how did we experience it covering the tournament on Live From. I kind of present my notes. I keep running notes when I cover a tournament, do Live From. So it's my running notes from Saturday and Sunday of that Masters, which I think I'm comfortable saying it's right there with 86. Jack in 86 had been my all-time favorite major, and this was right there. I mean, we could have that conversation because I've never experienced a Sunday with that much tension as I did in 25. And Jack didn't need it in 86. His legacy was already secure. Rory needed it in 2025 because there were only two outcomes here. One was he's the new mayor of Normanville. It's infamy. And the other is immortality. It was there was no in between. And you felt that on that Sunday. And so I also write about Bryson and John Rahm and Tommy Fleetwood and Scottie Scheffler and Brooks Koepka. It's all in there. It's kind of a spicy gumbo. Got a little bit of everything in there, but I think it's good fun.
1: There's kind of this, there's this old saying about, you know, don't meet your heroes. You'll be disappointed. Mm. Obviously you've had the chance to do that, right? With Jack and Arnie. Mm-hmm. My question is more though about spanning generations, right? Those are the heroes, you know, those are my heroes. Mm-hmm. I guess Tiger to an extent, although we're pretty similar in age, but now you've got another generation. You've talked about the kind of current crop. How does your opinion or your thought about those players

0: from your views on perhaps Tiger, who's that through line through your Golf Channel career, versus Arnie, Jack, Gary Player, whoever from that generation that you weren't covering directly at the peak of their powers?
1: It's a good question. These are vastly different times. I think we know that. And I would start with the scrutiny is just so much more intense now. And I think I was looking at the in the run-up to the U.S. Open at Shinnecock. I went back and looked at the 1986 U.S. Open won by Raymond Floyd. And it was oozing charisma. It was Greg Norman, Lee Trevino, Payne Stewart, Raymond Floyd, men of that ilk. And they there seemed to be, you know, original, authentic characters. And then I asked myself, well, why might that be? And I think because they didn't have the intense scrutiny the players today face, they were free to be themselves. They weren't being judged on what they wore, how they hugged their girlfriend. It wasn't a referendum put out every 8 minutes as there is today. So while the rewards are certainly greater for the athlete today, thanks to, in part, the work done by Floyd and people of that generation, and Nicklaus and obviously Palmer, rewards are greater. I think the pressure and the scrutiny are much more intense than they've ever been. And I think it's trickier for players to navigate that now. But still, in the end, shooting 67 is today what it was then. I know equipment's improved and strength and training are better, but it's still a hard job to shoot 67 and to stay out on that tour.
0: Do you think the likes of Raymond Floyd, Weisskopf, guys of that, maybe of that generation, would handle the scrutiny of today as well or in the same way as a Rory or Scotty does?
1: Yeah, I mean, it's hard to know. I mean, that would be difficult to answer, Ryan. You just don't know. But
0: yeah, I mean, I find it very fascinating that, yeah, you have all of these, you have so many great stories from those players in that generation, just little bits and pieces. And that stuff would have turned into fodder now that would be 30-second clips instead of long arcing stories.
1: You know what? Arnold would meet with the press. Jack would meet with the press after a round. You know, Jack famously, if I'm not mistaken, you know, did kind of a year-end gathering of, you know, a handful of media members. Ask me whatever you want. They weren't in a position, you know, where they were asked about their swing at every stop the way Jordan Spieth might be. They weren't being filmed. It wasn't, you know, phones up everywhere, everywhere they go.
0: Yeah.
1: So again, they, you know, didn't have to be so self-conscious. Fame is a beast right now. And I think it's a lot to handle for young athletes to have the kind of money, you know, land on them in the way that it does so quickly and at such volume at such a young age. I think, you know, that's a part of it. That sounds like, oh, that's a terrible thing. Who wouldn't want to have that kind of money? But I think you understand what I'm saying. It's a lot to deal with, to process in a way that I just don't think that previous generation had to deal with.
0: To that end, is there a worry about with the increase, how, you know, the sport's getting younger? You know, we've guys coming off a PGA Tour U,
1: yeah,
0: being successful almost immediately. And with the money available now, you know, that, like you said, that you can fall into $20 million one morning. And we never really had that in the sport, you know, outside of a couple guys, namely Tiger, probably Rory, right out the gate. Is there a danger in that we see kind of the players not manage those finances and opportunities as well because of their youth? kind of similar to stories you might hear about in the NFL.

0: or the NBA of players who just happen on money so quickly and they're not prepared to manage it or deal with it.
1: Yeah, I mean, I think they probably all have pretty good advisors, although you could argue that the advice given to some players who left the tour to go to LIV may have been questionable. They traded legacy for money. Is that the best advice? Business decision, maybe it worked for them. Who could say? I think the big, you know, potential roadblock with all the money is that it blunts your hunger. Trevino always said a dog don't hunt unless it's hungry. If you're sitting inside of 9,000 square feet with your feet kicked up overlooking the intercoastal in South Florida and it's 92 degrees, how likely are you to go bang balls if Alabama is playing Tennessee in football on Saturday afternoon? I don't know. Tom Watson said, money corrupts desire. So I think that's probably the biggest hurdle with the quick wealth arriving so suddenly as it does, is do you get satisfied? And what are you chasing? You chasing greatness and legacy, or you want comfort? And it's a hard life out there, and it's incredibly competitive. I mean, they're coming in waves, guys who hit it 340, 350, and someone somewhere is working at it. Rest assured, in some spot in the world, in South Korea or South Africa or Australia, somebody is digging it out of the dirt. And about to pass you if you're not getting after it. So I think that's probably the biggest issue with great wealth.
0: Yeah, it has to be really, I don't know, jarring after probably coming to the professional ranks, coming to the PGA Tour ranks for a PGA Tour you guy. I'm thinking Ben James perhaps or Jackson Quaven, the guys that were clearly the best at their level, and then go and see the very next week you're along 100 guys who are probably as good as you, if not a little better than you in some way.
1: Yeah, and nobody bats an eye out there. I mean, they are hardened professionals, and you show up, oh, he went to Vanderbilt. Oh, this one went to Auburn and was number one in the world. So what? It's ruthless out there. And there's a long list of even U.S. amateur champions who haven't made it. You know, go back to David Gossett and Nick Flanagan, and more recently, Sam Bennett. I'm not saying he won't or can't make it, but it's brutal out there.
0: Yeah, Sam Bennett in particular. I mean, he was on the precipice of a PGA Tour card at French Lick.
1: From that standpoint, Ryan, I do think it's more competitive than it has ever been, simply because the game has opened up to more parts of the world. Not that they didn't come from Australia. There's obviously a strong case to be made that there were better players 40, 50, 60 years ago from Australia than there are today. That's a subject for another time. Maybe the President's Cup in Chicago later this year, we can get into that. But they're coming, from all parts of the world now. I mean, Europe is flush. With good players coming from Scandinavian countries, Christopher Wrighton, Victor Hovland, keep going. The pathways from Europe, from Asia now, the advent of these great amateur events has spurred growth. Latin America Amateur Championship, Asia Pacific Amateur Championship. The college game is like a tour unto itself. So it's harder to stay out there. Harder to make it, more places to cut your teeth now than there have ever been. We tend to focus solely on the PGA Tour, but there are tours all over the world now where you can learn, begin to master the fine art of putting a 72-hole score together. So more talent, more competition, but more places to do it than at any point in history.
0: Yeah, I mean, who would have known the name Yuriy Premlov

0: a month and a half ago, and then he wins by two touchdowns in Spain on the DP World Tour. I didn't even know he was alive, and now I know he can win a golf tournament at basically 30 under and no one get halfway to him. If that doesn't tell you how deep the talent pool is, I don't know what tells you.
1: Yeah, I don't know what to. I often wonder what the number is. Do we have 500 guys right now or more who can wake up on any given day and shoot 65?
0: Yeah.
1: The tournament conditions are obviously different than just shooting 65 with your buddies, but probably, I don't, you know, is it 500, you know, in a tournament condition somewhere could shoot 65?
0: Has to be. Yeah, then you could grow into a PGA Tour kind of setup, you know, three paces from the edge and right. And put up that kind of number. I think that's probably about right. Mm-hmm. Less than 1,000 at least.
1: Yeah.
0: And that, I mean, that puts you in a super, super small community of people, which, you know, you said earlier, it is ruthless. But is there a weird camaraderie of despite the ruthlessness of knowing you're in this super small community of talented people?
1: Probably. But I know these professionals, they tend to be really hard on themselves. So, you know, they beat themselves up. Could have done more, should have done more. It's the, you know, the Sean McKeel idea. Just have never done enough. And you know, I remember a friend of mine, he remained nameless, tour pro. He's not out there anymore. And he was a

0: Take the best golfer in at your club. Pretty big deal. 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Best golfer in your city, best golfer in your county, best golfer in your state, best golfer in your country. You show up on that tour, the PGA Tour, and it's big deal. And it's a whole new ball game. And suddenly you don't feel like the man. You turn to your left and turn to your right, and there are guys, you know, punishing three irons, you know, 245 yards on a rope, on a line. And it can be humbling. And so it still comes down to talent, yes, but it's how they think about the game, how they think about themselves that I think separates players ultimately.
1: I feel like that's probably the most brutal lesson of tour golf at that height, is that the physical gift doesn't necessarily matter as much anymore. It's the stuff that no one ever prepared you for, to figure out what your fortitude is to handle all the other stuff that no one tells you about and no one can coach you on.
0: Yeah, look, I mean, I don't want to dismiss the physical technical side of the equation. It's crucial. That's why you see guys, you know, if they're walking, you know, into Morgan Stanley on Wall Street with the little briefcase with the in the TrackMan and the devices that they walk around with. Speed matters. Technique matters. Owning what you do in the end ultimately matters. But there are a lot of rabbit holes that guys can chase, and they'll get lost and never come out of it. So that's where the belief comes into play. There's always a Svengali around every corner, on every range, at every tour event. And if you've missed two cuts in a row, it would be easy to look to your left and go, hey, I need a look. I need some help. And next thing you know, you're off, you know, in a new tangent. And, you know, it has wrecked guys out there. So that's where you come back to that belief. Do you own what you do? Do you have total conviction in what you're doing? Can you survive without going down the rabbit hole? Can you handle two bad weeks in a row without, you know, chasing something? That's a difference maker. That mentality, that strength, that conviction, that's what it takes.
1: I'm going to kind of turn that question onto you a little bit then. You know, you've seen Golf Channel from basically beginning to present state. What keeps you engaged in golf? What still fascinates you about golf, having seen so many different great players and so many different things happen in this sport over your tenure at golf?
0: Yeah, I think, you know, day to day at a tournament, it is the pursuit of excellence. To, you know, be able to just kind of draft off that, to you know, be in the show. That is, you know, professional sport, and in this case, PGA Tour golf, energizes me. And it's not a cliche to say it that way, the pursuit of excellence, because that's what it takes in that league. Like 70 is not quite good enough. I mean, you and I know how hard the sport is. So 67 is pursuing excellence, and that happens every single day that we're out there. They are chasing excellence. So that environment is energizing, it's elevated, and it's buzzy. And I love being a part of that and getting to make and shape commentary around what we're seeing. A game that I know so many people love and are fascinated by and play and understand in ways that fans in other sports don't think fully do, because they don't put the helmet and pads on the way they do in the NFL. And they're not playing Major League Baseball. They are playing the sport of golf. They are familiar. Maybe they played Shinnecock Hills or Royal Birkdale or St. Andrews. And so that raises the bar for us. I think

0: We have an intelligent audience that we never try to insult. I think that's probably it in a nutshell. And I get to do it with Branel and Paul and Todd and Matt Hegarty, who's our lead producer, and Jeff Fabian and Chloe Pistorius. And you know, these people who are committed to the game. They love the sport. They understand it. They don't cheat it. And they're serious about it. And, you know, I mean, yesterday I was on our live from call pre the Open Championship. And it was just, you know, it was just a great 2 hours. And we just, you know, all right, what do we think about Rory? How do we want to treat Rory? What are we doing with Tommy? You know, where's Scotty at? And I, you know, I get to do this for a living. I'm still as fired up as day one, because I love the game, and I love, you know, the way I'm immersed in it. I don't play it as much as I did before I had this job 30 years ago, every now and then, but I'm immersed in a different way and love it no less. And fortunate to be able to do it alongside Branel and Paul, who in their own way are chasing excellence every single day. There's not a day that goes by that, you know, they don't want to be better. And, you know, they're both tireless workers, good human beings, funny, spirited. We're lucky we have a great environment. It's loose. It's a phenomenal hang. And so it doesn't seem like work. You know, it just, it, you know, it, the travel and all of that, the deadlines, you know, bring it, their own pressures. But I absolutely still, and I suspect always will, love it.
1: Well, Rich, thank you so much for coming on and talk with us. I'm really happy that the book is doing very well.
0: Thank you.
1: Just to reiterate for everybody, it's Aren't You That Golf Guy? Dog Legs and Detours from a Life in the Game. You apparently sold out on Amazon, so it might not be there today.
0: When you hear that, that's a good time to get out. Hank is on the cover of the book with me, and that's Hank weighing in at the moment.
1: There's Hank on the cover. That's who you hear. Thank you, Rich. I appreciate it.
0: See you, pal.
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2: Welcome to the 19th Hole Golf Show. I'm Ryan Bellinger. Great to have you with us. Alex Dixon is our guest. He is the founder of Beltway Golfer, and he's doing some awesome things here in the D.C. area, which is why I wanted to have him on. He's doing a little bit of everything from publishing to advocacy to, well, he's in the court system. So, Alex, first, thanks for being with us. I appreciate it. I want to start with the magazine first. I saw your picture that you posted to Instagram of the magazine cover. It's beautiful. I'm a big cherry blossom guy. So, you know, that immediately appealed to me. Can you talk a little bit about the journey of getting Beltway Golfer, the magazine, to the printer and the excitement you have for it?
3: Oh, man, it's been a process. First of all, I appreciate it. I have zero experience publishing anything, let alone a magazine. So the process has been eye-opening. I've learned a lot of what not to do's and how to do things differently for the second issue. And especially as it pertains to timelines and all sorts of stuff. I mean, we've got an article in the first issue that is pertaining to, I think, what we're going to talk about later in this episode. And, you know, the timing of getting this first issue off the ground it's been a struggle to not to have some of the pieces. There's really one in particular, though, that are going to be out of date by the time it comes out. So some of those issues you just kind of have to live with. But it's been a fun process. The idea behind the match. So the magazine is called Beltway Golfer. The idea is going to be a twice a year publication, kind of a spring, summer, and then a fall, winter issue. What we're doing is essentially 9 pieces in each issue. It's kind of a front 9, back 9 throughout the year. But it's all about DC golf. I grew up, in this area, have been doing Beltway Golf for a long time, whether it be podcasts, reviewing courses on social media, so on and so forth. But for the longest time in this region, there was a magazine that I'm going to get some of the dates wrong, but back in the 80s, 90s, early 2000s, it was called Washington Golf Monthly. And yep. It was a print publication all about exactly what it was, you know, golf in the kind of in the Mid-Atlantic, but centered around DC. Sometime in, again, I don't know what year, but I want to say like the early aughts, they tried to expand their region and they rebranded as Golf Styles Magazine. And that So it was this, I don't know the whole background story, or I've probably been told, but I don't know off the top of my head. But so they got into kind of North Carolina, they got into Pennsylvania, they got into New Jersey, and that kept going for, I want to say like a decade. And then early COVID or right around 2019, 2020 in there, they just kind of slowly stopped printing. And I think it was a great publication. That's great writing in it. They didn't really adapt to the digital age so much, didn't have much of social media, didn't have much of a website. And I think that the publishers and the crew that were producing that magazine kind of aged out of it a little bit. And so there's been this kind of gap for the last, at least in this region, for the last handful of years. So this idea has been bouncing around my head for several years and was going to do it. And then I was like, I'm not, you know, start, stop kind of thing. And finally said, what the heck, and put out a call to action last fall and got an awesome team. So we got a really good art director, this guy, Matt Lauman, who designs magazines for a living. I got a managing editor who's editing all the pieces, who that's what he does for a living. I got a marketing guy. I got about 6 contributing writers, a few contributing photographers, and it's at the printer now. So really excited about it.
2: That's awesome. When you were thinking of doing this, what was, other than Washington Golf, what was your inspiration? What were you looking for in terms of copy, in terms of photography? Were you trying to kind of emulate anything, or were you just kind of looking to do something that just came out of your brain?
3: I'm not trying to emulate anything. I mean, I'd be lying if the publication Golfer's Journal over the course of the last decade in the golf space has kind of proven that if you make a magazine really premium and something that you want to hold on to and not just dump in the trash after you've read it a few pages on the toilet, then it can really succeed. You know, we all know that legacy print media is not exactly on an up curve.

0: But I think the idea of making it premium, something that people are excited about when it shows up in the mail and something that they hold on to, and doing it at a cost that doesn't feel like you're getting nickel and dimed, then our bet is that it can and will work. And so the idea is kind of emulate some pieces of that with Golfers Journal, as far as, you know, our print is going to be, it's a premium heavy stock, not quite as heavy as a Golfers Journal, but in that direction. And then the other piece where I was really trying to figure out, okay, how can I make this something that you won't just dump in the recycling bin? And one of the concepts as far as the cover is, so for the, you had mentioned the picture of the cherry blossoms that I posted of the first cover. What we're going to do is each cover is going to be done by a different artist, and it will be inspired by a photograph that's related to the content. So one of our photographers has this really cool picture of the 16th tee box during, I think it was, forget which qualifier it was, but it was at the East Potomac, the blue course at East Potomac. And, you know, the original photograph, they're not cherry blossoms. There's cherry blossoms all over the course. Whether or not there's any in that picture, I don't think there actually are. But it's a beautiful picture. And the Washington Monument is in the background, and there are cherry blossoms all over the East Potomac. And so there's an artist I've worked with for years who's done some designs. I'm just really familiar with him. He's not based in DC. He's based out of Florida. He runs a account called Slacker Tide. But I kind of wanted to start with him because of my familiarity. And I just sent him the photo and said, okay, take this photo, you know, apply your own vision to it. And if any, my only request is you maybe spring it up a little bit. And that's how some of the cherry blossoms got in there. But he did a great job. And so the idea is each issue going forward, we're going to find a different artist to apply their own style to a photograph related to DC area golf.
1: Yeah, I think that backlash is the wrong word I want to use here, but there's kind of a countercultural movement, I feel like, that's happening of people who want to consume stuff that isn't just kind of like the Shein of content, where you intend to wear it once or use it once, and you really don't care what happens to it. I mean, the short form content, AI slop, you know, that kind of stuff that is like, all right, I think I've seen enough of that. I want something I can sit down and care about and will remember or try to remember when I'm done with it. And I totally think that that's probably where your print product can fit so beautifully.
0: Oh yeah. I mean, I think we're all in the same boat. I mean, everyone I talk to inside golf, outside of golf, family, not family, friends, you name it, we're all battling some level of phone addiction. And there's just so much content on the phone that, you know, I do think there is a movement, whether or not it's going to be successful, because it's an uphill battle, to like kind of move your life slightly back analog, you know, doing anything you can to try to get off the phone a little bit, you know, and papers are, you know, it's, you know, I talk a lot of the time with my own kid who's 10 years old, and he goes, he's, you know, a big sports guy, loves all sports. And when I was 10, the first thing I did when I woke up was I'd open the Washington Post and I'd go right to the box scores and I'd just devour the box scores, you know, eating my cereal and you're opening up the paper. And, you know, Washington Post just got rid of their sports section. You can't really do that anymore. And so like him and this and all these other generations, they just go right to the screen. They go right to the TV. And so we're all battling it. It might be a fruitless battle. Who knows? But, you know, that, yes, that, you know, the inspiration to do this is tied to that as well.
1: I do realize it's kind of strange for somebody who's probably chronically online as myself to be thinking about being a Luddite, but, you know, I do think about it. I do think of a sweet escape away from the digital life. And I find it kind of appealing. I think that, and maybe that's part of, you know, connected to my love of golf is, It's real. It's in person. It's in nature. It's our manufactured version of nature, but it's in nature, and it's something that's totally outside of the realm of anything we're tethered to at our desks or in our hands or anything like that. I think that's the big passion about golf these days. It's an escape.
0: Yeah, but there's also such, I mean, the phones and just the constant, the digital everything. I mean, just take the world of golf, for instance. There's so much great content out there in golf that you can find in a screen, whether it's phone, TV, you know, whatever. But there's also this constant, as someone who like struggles a bit with ADD myself, like there's this constant lore of other stuff.

0: on the phone that, you know, if I, you know, pick up my phone to make a tea time and all of a sudden 20 minutes have gone by and I watch some, you know, stupid video that I regret watching. And it's this constant battle. That's, you know, it's frustrating. And, yeah, so, you know, trying to, anything that can kind of pull myself or others off the phone, I think is a good thing.
1: Yeah. I find myself watching people doing things on YouTube that I should just go out and do myself. And when I get to that point, I'm like, all right, turn off the screen and go do that thing that you're watching someone do instead of sitting around watching someone do it. We only get so many days, so much time to do this. So,
0: yeah,
1: you know, that kind of fuels that kind of, I think, connection to anything real life, but golf especially.
0: Yeah.
1: All right. So you are a plaintiff in a lawsuit that really centers around the future of DC public golf. And you've been an advocate for this, you know, for what should happen to the three DC public golf courses for people who are not in the region. That's East Potomac Golf Course, and there are multiple courses, including the Blue Course, the Walter Travis Reversible. Then you've got Langston Golf Course, which is over near the old RFK Stadium. It's about to, you know, go into the ground and be replaced with whatever new RFK is going to be. Historic golf course in terms of African American golf history. And then you've got Rock Creek Park, which was kind of in the process of being redone when the Trump administration decided, hey, we want to get our fingers on this and we want to end the lease with the National Links Trust, which was a nonprofit that they signed a 50-year lease with in the first Trump administration to operate these golf courses and improve them based on a plan, a long-term plan that was put into place with the goal of kind of restoring DC public golf to its former glory, because at one time it was the envy of the world kind of. Sure. And now they want their hands all over it. And there's this limbo about it. I guess before we get into anything where we are currently, what made you decide to put your name in a court filing and be a plaintiff in this thing?
0: Sure. Well, I mean, yeah, there's been a lot of moving parts to this. And even where we're at today is very different than even where we were. Gosh, I don't even remember what month, January, February, whenever we filed it.
1: We're 4 weeks ago when we saw each other at the Live Golf event in Virginia exchange.
0: But you know, my motivation to be a part of the lawsuit when all this news broke, I mean, really it was, you know, it felt like at the time, and still does to some degree, an element of if no one steps up and tries to fight this thing, then the Trump administration is just going to do whatever the heck they want with these properties. No one's going to slow them down. No one's going to ask questions. And, you know, are we the golfing public that uses this course? I mean, if somebody asked me, what is my home course today? I live in Arlington, Virginia. I say East Potomac Golf Course. You know, as Beltway golfer, I try to play courses all over the, that's kind of the shtick, kind of trying to stay in tune to everything that's going around the DC golf. But at the end of the year, the course I play the most is every year is East Potomac. I mean, it's the closest public golf course to my house. And so the idea that, with everything that we saw with the East Wing, with the Kennedy Center, with everything that this administration was trying to do, that they were just going to come in and, do at the time, God knows what, to these courses, was, you know, someone had to at least slow them down and say, hey, wait, there's a process here. And the process, and this was after they had already terminated the lease of National Links Trust with really a total BS process. I mean, you can get into all the details of that, but it was really kind of manufactured and flew in the face of, you know, what their original lease was. But the reality was back in you know, as a background, I mean, these golf courses, East Potomac, Rock Creek, and Langston, for really a really long time throughout the 70s, 80s, and 90s, were run by a group called Golf Course Specialists, Inc. And Golf Course Specialists, Inc. had a concessionaire's contract with the National Park Service, because these three golf courses are on National Park Service land within Washington, D.C. That concessionaire's contract was kind of really limiting for that group, Golf Course Specialists, in which they didn't have the leeway to invest in the property, to renovate, to do it. It was, you know, it's just a different type of contract rather than a full operating contract. where you're just essentially the one running the course. As it got into the 90s and early 2000s, that became even more limiting, as it was kind of a lame duck contract that would just renew 1 year at a time. And the result of that was the courses really suffered. So they were in bad shape for a long time. The National Park Service was smart enough to recognize that. And so in 2019, they put out a request for proposal for anybody to submit a plan to restore these three golf courses, make them better for the community while making them nicer, invest in them property, but also restore them to the, as you put it, their former glory. And different organizations all submitted their bids and they were reviewed. There was this extensive document that you can still find online. It's still out there about what the National Park Service wanted out of these golf courses. And it was heavily researched and it was heavily, and there was community involvement. There was, you know, there was looking at the decades and decades of what these golf courses were built for, you know, what they could be. And then they reviewed these proposals and National Park Service was the chosen one based on, the proposal for all three courses that they had put together, and they won a 50-year lease. When the Trump administration then decided to cancel that lease, and it was became pretty clear that there was going to be no process like that whatsoever. It was just going to be up to whatever this administration wanted to do. That's when I was like, okay, time out. Someone's got to kind of step in here and at the very least slow things down to ensure that there's a proper process, which I would argue there still hasn't been, even though there's some agreements in place. So that was a big piece. And then the second piece was when this was filed in January and February, the remnants of, and I'm forgetting the correct terminology, but all the dirt from the East Wing was getting dumped on the White Course, which is the right. course that I, which is the course that I play most often. I play that way more than the Blue, because I'd love to get just shoot an early nine or take my kid out there. And that they were still actively, I mean, like every 10 minutes, it was close to a 24-hour job. They're just dumping dirt into the middle of the White Course, and there was a lot of questions at the time around, and there still are. Around what was in that dirt, you know, what kind of toxins are they exposing to the air, to the local waterways? And again, no process, flaunting, you know, every type of compliance measure that you have to do with water runoff, asbestos abatement, all sorts of thing that any normal operator would have to go through. There was none of that. So that was kind of the motivation to get involved.
1: So, like you said, when you file a lawsuit, you know, and let's go back to when the lease was terminated, and you know the first thoughts of that coming out were, okay, the National Links Trust put together a long term plan, as I mentioned earlier. This is probably, you know, they put target dates in their 50-year lease with the National Park Service, but those weren't ever intended to be hard and fast dates, and the goal of this was to be able to raise the capital to put in to these golf courses. And they were doing that in part through, you know, merch sales. They were doing that in part through in-person events. They were doing good old fashioned fundraising, trying to get bigger checks. They were taking money that they were making from green fees and putting it back into the facilities and improving them. And they were trying to do those improvements in ways that would lead to more people showing up to play golf, which would mean more money, which would mean more going back into the property. You know, Langston's a great example. They built a beautifully improved driving range. They put Top Tracer in, Callaway products. I'm sure Callaway donated for that. They put in money into East Potomac to improve the basic function of the course, like drainage and just helping get water out of the way so that it was a more enjoyable experience for players. The mini golf course, right? Bringing that back into a beautiful shape. The driving range at East Potomac does so much business. Those types of things that were nuts and bolts investments to then try to lead to those bigger investments.
0: Yeah.
1: And, you know, for the Trump administration then go and say, well, you didn't meet these targets you said that were target dates, not exact dates in the contract. You know, that felt very insulting. And it made it very clear then that they were just trying to find it out. It really didn't have anything to do with
0: 100%.
1: what was actually performance-wise happening in at these three facilities. It was a gotcha thing, and they were looking for a way to get out. They found their way to get out, or so they believed. Does that seem to be a fair assessment?
0: Oh, yeah, 100%. I mean, I don't think there was any... I mean, if you read the exhibit in the original lease by the National Lakes Trust and the National Park Service, you're absolutely right. There were some dates in there that were kind of goals, but the language is very clear that is dependent on all of the approvals throughout all of the different government processes.
1: Yeah, the National Park Service approval of just even the stuff at Rock Creek took way longer than they anticipated.
0: But one of the narratives that's come out for folks that are maybe anti agreed with the termination of that lease or agree with what's going on is that, you know, National Lakes Trust didn't have the money to do this, and that's why they were so far behind, which is simply isn't true. I mean, what is true is that yes, they were trying to do things at the same time. They were actively raising money. They were doing all these different things to raise the money to do the renovations of the three courses. But the plan from day one, and you can go back, go to the Beltway Golfer podcast, go back. I don't know what episode it was, but the month that National Lakes Trust officially took over operation of the three courses. So my very first podcast episode of the Beltway Golfer podcast back in the June of 2020, during the RFP process, before they awarded, was with one of the co-founders, Mike McCartan at East Potomac. And then after they won and they officially took over, I think that October, so it would have been October, November 2020, I sat down with Will Smith, the other co-founder of National Lakes Trust. Yep. And in that podcast, he lays out very specifically the course of events, which was going to be Rock Creek first, then Langston, then East Potomac. And the idea that and Rock Creek itself would be two phases. First, you're doing the clubhouse and the range, and then you're doing the golf course. And yes, they were trying to raise money this entire time to fund all three, but they were also moving forward the plans at Rock Creek, which was the first one. And those plans continually got pushed back and delayed through all of the approval processes and the bureaucracies of having to go through multiple different agencies and protests from different organizations or environmentalists from different types of things. And so the start time just kept getting pushed back.
1: Yep.
0: Rock Creek was not pushed back due to a lack of funding. It was pushed back due to all these approval processes. And so that's why the narrative around when the administration canceled their lease, to your point, is exactly right. It was total BS. They were looking for a reason to get in so Trump and this administration could implement their quote unquote make DC nice again or whatever it is during this administration, the 250th anniversary of the country.
1: Yeah, just as a side note, if you really want to see how bureaucracy works, go to the National Park Service, go search for documents around comments that people submitted contemporaneous comments from community members or, like you said, environmental groups or, you know, certain interested neighbors about the work at Rock Creek. And you could just see what kind of held things up, the commentary, sure. But even down to single tree level of, yeah, you know, this tree shouldn't be trimmed, that tree shouldn't be cut. It's a lot. I mean, it was a lot, yeah, to go through. And I can't imagine that, you know, Mike and Will anticipated getting down to that granular level when they got into this thing.
0: Sure. Yeah. And there's a lot of interesting points to it. And a lot of other, I mean, there's a million comments on a million different posts all over social media about this whole situation. But another common posts you see from folks that are, you know, maybe open or happy about what's transpired, and they say, well, why, you know, why didn't, and this goes back to answering your question on why did I get involved, you know, why didn't National Lakes Trust sue themselves to begin with, and B, why did National Lakes Trust more recently, to bring us up to date, essentially settle with the administration and come to an agreement with them, and one was, so back on New Year's Eve of this year, the administration terminated their lease for all three courses. Like, they were out, and the Trump administration was weighing, should we, on January 1st, should we shut down all three courses? So they're just closed until we figure out a timeline and a process to start renovations or what we want to do with these three courses. There was no communication. They offered National Lakes Trust, hey, since the courses are open and we're in the middle of winter, do you want to continue to run the courses on an interim basis until essentially we figure out what the heck we're doing and kick you out or whatever. But your lease is done.

0: So they agreed to for two, I think for two reasons. One, to keep the golf courses open and to keep their employees working and the
1: Yeah.
0: golf courses, you know, open for the community. But also two, smartly to say, okay, well, on the one hand, we can be totally out and try to sue the administration, or two, we can stay involved and kind of stay in the game and see how this thing transpires and try to, you know, stay involved. And so when they decided to continue to run the courses on an interim basis, and it became clear that they weren't going to sue for a wrongful termination of their lease because they wanted to stay in the ball game and continue to run these courses and maybe either figure out a way to come to an agreement, which they eventually did, or something along those lines, it became clear, okay, well then someone's got to step up and try to fight for what's right here.
1: So when we saw each other last at LIV Golf, Virginia, curiously enough, at Trump National Golf Club, Washington, D.C. in Northern Virginia, it kind of got to this point where there was talk that they were going to shut down East Potomac any day now. That this was going to happen, that they were going to put shovels in the ground and they were just going to start doing stuff, I guess. And yet, for whatever reason, that didn't happen. And just a few days later, I felt like that the announcement came that there was some future agreement to the operation of these three courses, that effectively National Links Trust would just lose the management of East Potomac. They would keep running Langston and Rock Creek. They would go back to basically doing what they intended to do all along to those two places and the projects and renovation over a longer haul view. But that then, here comes the plan from Tom Fazio's group to renovate, certainly not restore, what East Potomac looks like. And that they would, their aim is to install a from the tip 7,600 yard new blue course that is in no way resembling what the Walter Travis reversible design from 1919 was. That felt like just as much of a slap in the face about it in the first place, as if you couldn't think of a more opposite architect to Walter Travis, it would be Tom Fazio, but certainly more of an opposite architect and the same first name as Tom Doak, the guy that National Links Trust intended to have do the restoration of Travis's work to the blue and whatever he was going to do to the white and the red. But to have that all kind of come together around the blue course that would be restored to this century-old vision of a reversible course open to all on this incredibly reclaimed space. What do you feel about the proposed use for the space from Fazio's group? And I guess more broadly, what have you heard from people either in DC golf or more broadly in golf about their interpretation of what has been presented?
0: So I guess my response to what or my thoughts on Fazio's actual plan and plan. I mean, I think the plans are a little bit ridiculous. The stated goal by the administration and Trump himself is they want big time tournaments here. It's not about the community. It's not about why these places were built. It's not a place. It's not about how they've been used for decades and decades. It's he wants big time tournaments. As a side note, you can go into, Trump's own personal obsession with trying to get a major and at one of his golf courses and so on and so forth. But he's obsessed with trying to bring a big time tournament, and that's why on those plans, it became clear that the directive was it's got to be X number of yards, and you've got to fit it into these plans. I mean, the plans are ridiculous, but the silver lining that I would argue our lawsuit did already have an effect on these plans was there was in that window of time before Fazio's, and I don't know if they're final, but the current design that was published by the Department of the Interior came out. There were these renderings because a document was leaked related to a fundraising, effort that was tied to this statue park memorial, like the I forget what they're calling it, but the statue that the this Garden of Statues or Garden of Heroes that the administration.

0: wants to put in West Potomac Park. And in the same fundraising document for that had was also fundraising language around the renovation of East Potomac. And it had clearly AI renderings, but in those renderings, it had the golf course taking up all of Haynes Point, including Ohio Drive, which runs the circumference of the East Potomac golf course and includes so a grass area that goes around. But cumulatively, that whole area is 50 acres of public park that is heavily used by runners, bikers, sightseers, you know, birthday parties, barbecues, tons of, you know, there's always people fishing. So it's a heavily used area. I think the administration and Fozzie was even interviewed by Alan Bastable at golf.com, where I do think, well, at least Fazio claimed that he pushed back on a couple things, but I imagine the administration looked at our lawsuit and they're trying to figure out ways to appease the judge so they can get rid of our lawsuit and get this thing rolling fast. At the end of the day, I don't think it is a stretch to imagine that their number one goal in this renovation is to have it done so that Donald Trump can take the ceremonial first tee while he is still in office. That is their goal. Anything beyond that, and it runs the risk of the next administration changing up the plans. And if they're not finished, they're saying, then, you know, freezing the whole thing. And so I do think that our lawsuit maybe impacted, one, it impacted several things. One, it impacted getting shutting down, going back to your earlier comment about it looked like it was about to get shut down. You know, there was social media postings. I posted one about, you know, the night before it was rumored to get shut down. And, you know, the Trump was coming back from the PGA tournament at Doral, and his helicopters were doing loops around East Potomac Park. That day, our lawyers filed a temporary restraining order, and we had an emergency hearing with the judge. And the judge made it clear that you can't do any major work or shut down the golf course without notifying the plaintiffs and the judge. So, you know, you could argue that that already delayed things and tried to force a little bit of process. And then with the notion that they want this lawsuit out of their hair so they can get started, they did implement some affordability, which is a piece of the lawsuit where locals, they're saying locals will have a cheaper rate. What that is, who knows, and how it's implemented, who knows, but locals have a cheaper rate at East Potomac rather than out of towners. So you could argue that the lawsuit maybe implemented that to try to dismiss the lawsuit. And then the whole piece around Ohio Drive and the perimeter, from my own personal conversations with folks that are even more heavily involved in this, it was clear that those AI renderings of taking up all of Ohio Drive were their plan. At least some members within the administration, that's what they wanted, so they would have enough acreage to implement a proper 7,400 yard golf course and try to attract tournaments. Now that it's back within the confines of the existing property, it's going to be a lot difficult. And if you zoom into the plan released by the DOI, Fazio's plans, you know, 2/3 of the parking is gone. There's a couple tee boxes that look really smushed together. It's a layout that, you know, it looks like it could be doable, but it looks really cramped. And to your point, it looks like it's just creating 7,400 yards for the sake of creating 7,400 yards when there's so many other issues related to bringing in a major tournament. That if you just kind of stuck with a more modest plan and you know, something closer to what Walter Travis originally built, then you wouldn't bring all this into the fold.
1: Yeah, I mean, we could spend 10 minutes on the insanity of the idea that a major golf tournament would come to East Potomac, and that's before you put a shovel on the ground because of the structural issues. It just would never happen. And oh, by the way, right, Congressional probably wouldn't be too thrilled about that, since they're going to have the USO or the PGA Championship in 4 years, and they're going to have the Ryder Cup 7 years after that. So, you know, they probably don't want competition for what they're hosting with the PGA of America in the next decade.
0: No, but you never know. I mean, the way this administration is operating, you could see before this administration, you know, Trump gets involved, somehow makes a deal with the USGA.

0: and that, or the PGA, I guess the PGA of America owns the Ryder Cup, and somehow mandates that gets moved. That's a long shot. I don't think that's going to happen, but you don't know what they're going to try with some of the stuff that's going on in this administration.
1: All right. So what are the next steps in the lawsuit? And, you know, is this something that can kind of just drag on for a while?
0: That's kind of a way of how a lot of these court systems work. The administration filed a motion to dismiss the lawsuit just last Friday. Our lawyers countered that. There's still a lot of questions around the process and the dirt that was dumped, and you know whether or not the administration has been truthful with the judge in this case throughout this entire process. So regardless of the fact that there's a quote unquote deal that has been struck with Nationalist Trust, Nationalist Trust is not involved in this lawsuit. This is myself, another golfer, and the DC Preservation League. And the judge has laid out very clearly, you know, the process that they need the Department of Interior to go through in this whole case. So, you know, how long it gets dragged on remains to be seen. It depends on how truthful the administration is with the court. And, you know, if I'm being totally honest, you know, would I like to see it drag on? Yeah, I would. I mean, I'm still not satisfied with, you know, what the renderings are, what their proposal is. And more than anything, and this isn't necessarily clearly laid out in the lawsuit, but the idea that there has been no process on how this administration has gone through this. So right now there's no organization that is as an operator. The understanding is that the administration will likely create a new either nonprofit or for-profit organization. They'll create a new one, and then they'll sign their own lease at East Potomac. The head of that organization, if I'm a betting man, will probably have someone with the last name Trump, probably a family member, or at least somebody related to the Trump organization, I should say. Yeah. And then who knows what they're going to try towards the end of this administration as it pertains to East Potomac. I think trusting that the administration is going to do the right thing, I think, is out the window. You know, I think anything's on the table. I think the idea that, you know, there could be an attempted land swap to put East Potomac in the hands of the Trump organization after this administration is over, I think that's on the table. Do I think that's going to happen? Not necessarily. Do I think the administration is going to try? I do.
1: In a perfect world, none of this would have ever happened, right? You know, National Links Trust would still be doing their thing. They'd be going on unabated. And, you know, the work at Rock Creek would have advanced significantly, and, you know, things would keep going on its path. In, I guess, a best case scenario now, you know, that everything would be dismissed that the Trump administration is trying to do. They'd have to take the rubble out of the white course from the East Wing, all of this other stuff. Barring that, what is the best case scenario that can happen here?
0: Well, you're barring a lot.
1: And this may be the doomer perspective, and I'm not trying to be.
0: Yeah.
1: Doomer,
0: no, I mean,
1: but I guess what is what's the range of possibilities here?
0: There it doesn't seem to be a huge range. I mean, right now there's on the one end of the range, it's that this plan is implemented, right? And it gets implemented over the next 2.5 years. And I think the most likely scenario on that range is that it ends up being a rushed job because, again, to my point earlier, they're going to try to have this done and open before before this administration is over. There's a lot of to create what he's trying to create. There is a lot of dirt to be moved, and there's a lot of process, and they're still dealing with federal land. I understand he's the president, and this the DOI is running this. They can skip a lot of that process, but I think regardless, the end result would be this design that Fazio has laid out, which is a cramped design that nobody asked for in an attempt to get tournaments, and it'll be a fine, if not bland, longer golf course that at the beginning will probably be nice and green with shiny bunkers and well-kept greens. But again, because it's National Park Service land, 4 years, 8 years, 12 years from now, when who knows who the operator is, because we don't know that yet, you know, will they have the funding to upkeep that type of that type of golf course? Because none of that has been talked about. None of that has been talked about. But, you know, what you know, are they taking that into account, you know, trying to run a golf course like that on a lower maintenance budget that was generally required in on National Park Service land? And we even gotten into on a whole nother case that's very similar to that in this area is going on, also related to this administration, at Joint Base Andrews and the golf courses out there that are also about to go under the knife. And the big question is there, are they going to make them too nice to actually be able to maintain for years to come? Right. So that's up back to East Potomac, though. So that's on the one end of the spectrum. On the other end of the spectrum on possibilities, honestly, is either this gets delayed, or a judge says this process was not lawful, and either you got to start from square one with a proper process similar to what, okay, National Links Trust lease is canceled. Okay, well, you've got to go back and do a similar process that National Park Service did in 2019, 2020 with an RFP. Maybe that's a scenario if the judge goes that far. You know, the third scenario is this thing that kind of gets, you know, delayed and gets bogged down with, quite frankly, a lot of the compliance processes that National Links Trust got bogged down with at Rock Creek. Maybe that happens here. And then at the end of this administration, you know, it's a work in progress, and you're like, and who knows what's going to happen. But regardless, in that scenario, East Potomac will have been closed for 2 years at that point, and a place that was not suffering from tee times. It's been packed. This is not like a golf course that, like,
1: it's not empty. Hey,
0: we got to renovate it because it's not getting enough tee times. You know, will have been closed for 2 years or whatever for renovations. So, I mean, the long answer is I have no, or I guess the short answer, I have no idea, but that seems to be the range.
1: I guess what I would consider the worst case scenario, that the Fazio plan is implemented and it's, you know, done before January 20, 2029, before he leaves office for his second term. Is there a world where, especially given that there's private fundraising done for this, that the next administration, you know, if a Democrat comes in, or maybe even a Republican comes in and just has similar visions, that they say, okay, you know, all of this was done, I don't like it.
0: Right.
1: Rip it up and do the Walter Travis thing. We want the National Links Trust to do this. We had Doak here. Rip it up. And that all of it turns out to be for naught at the end. The expense goes to the public golfer who won't get to use this place for years.
0: Well, that's the problem with the precedent that this administration is setting by what they're doing right now. And hopefully the judge sees that, is they are turning these properties into another piece of political football, where what you just said could absolutely happen. But then guess what? 4 years later, if it's in a Republican administration again who likes Trump, it just goes like this forever. That was the whole point of why the National Park Service did a competitive bidding process for a 50-year lease, to avoid that. And this administration has brought that into the fold, which is the victim in all this is likely going to be the golf courses and the people that use them.
1: Yeah, and I feel like the ultimate loser there is the DMV area public golfer. And to, you know, maybe a lesser extent because they don't use as much, but the American public golfer, you know, this is our land. This is our space as American citizens. And it's.
0: Yeah. And in the near term, I mean, this is less of a concern, but in the near term, if this golf course is closed for 2 years.
1: How do you bring it back?
0: But also there's right now we're in this golf boom. Right before the golf boom came out or kind of started to launch during COVID, we lost so many public golf courses around here that it is really hard to get a tee time. It's really hard to get an affordable tee time. I just looked up, you know, an hour ago, I was trying to find a tee time for this Friday. Okay, I'm a little behind the eight ball. It's 3 days away. There's nothing available before 3 p.m. around here at a public golf course, really. And so taking away one that does as many tee times as East Potomac does and just takes all of that all those golfers and tries to spread them out, it just becomes harder and harder for the local golfer to find a place to play.
1: Well, Alex, I really appreciate you coming on and talking about this with us. I realize this is probably the second inning of a very long baseball game here. And hopefully one that prevails for this side of the cause and for the public golfer in the DC area. Congratulations.

0: recommendations on the magazine. I think that's awesome. Can you tell people where they can go get it, how they can get themselves a copy?
1: Yeah, absolutely. Go to beltwaygolfer.com/magazine, but just go to beltwaygolfer.com and there's a big link right there to click on it. Follow. My main social is Instagram. Just find Beltway Golfer. And, but back to the original point, we were talking about the magazine there. As we were putting together the magazine, you know, at first we didn't have a piece about this golf course, the DC golf situation. And as we were getting closer and closer to finishing the rest of the articles, I said, you know, this feels like for the first issue, we really got to address the elephant in the room, which is the situation. And so we found a writer who did a great job doing it. And he was trying, he did a really well-written piece about kind of the future scenarios. But to my point at the beginning, like, every time a new update came out and we were getting closer and closer to print, I would call him up and like, hey, do you want to add an addendum? If you want to change? And we were doing that. And then at some point, it was just like, you know what? This is probably going to be out of date. We're going to have to live with it. So anyone that does buy the magazine, I'm sure you'll enjoy the piece. There's probably going to be a couple pieces that are a little behind the eight ball. But
0: well, still excited at a minimum, it. Even though it may be out of date the second someone opens it, it'll be a piece of DC golf history.
1: That's right.
0: Will be a place marker in time, because I assure you this is going to keep going. There are going to be more issues and articles about East Potomac.
1: No doubt. I appreciate
0: Alex,
1: it very much.
0: So much.
1: Thanks for having me on. Yeah.
0: Thanks for having me on, or thanks for coming on the show, and really appreciate it. We'll talk to you soon.
1: Anytime. Appreciate it.
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0: Hi, everybody. Ryan Ballagy here. Great to have you. You're with us. My guest today is Jared Phillips. He's the CEO of Golfin, a new app that we want to talk about. We have a relationship with them. Very excited to start that relationship here in 2026 and extend it into 2027. But wanted to have Jared on because who better to talk about Golfin, the app, the platform, and everything behind it than one of the co-founders and CEO. So, Jared, thanks for being here. For folks who may not be familiar with Golfin already, can you give them the kind of 30,000-foot approach, and then we'll dig deeper?
7: Yeah, well, first off, thanks for having me. Looking forward to working with you and chatting. A lot of respect for what you do in the space and appreciate how you approach content and golf. So first off, thanks for having me. The way that I would view Golfin is like this. Golfin is if you took a credit card rewards concept and applied it to a digital caddy app like Arcos, 18 Birdies, or The Green. That is about as high level as I can go, where we think that golfers should share in the value they create which, let's be honest, golfers create a lot of the value around this industry, and there's not a whole lot of

0: And that requires me taking a step back. And I want to say, first off, for anybody who's like, well, I'm an 18 birdies user, I'm an Arcos user, I'm a Hole 19, I actively use and pay for all of those apps. Okay. The CEO of a company that is theoretically a competitor uses all of those apps, not just for oppositional research either. Okay. They, in my opinion, serve different purposes. Now, when Arcos launched a decade ago, I was there. I put sensors on my club. I was trying to win my club championship. I was trying to get better, right? I never did win, but I loved the insights. And to me, that was a very cool niche, and I still think they're great at what they do. I think that a lot of the additional apps in the space kind of have this piece that they're very, very good at. It's the sociability with 18 birdies, the golf watch ability on Golf Shot. Unbelievable, okay? Like, probably feels weird me saying that. What we did is said, look, if you were to look at that space, the caddy app space, and go, what's not there? Rewards aren't there. And quite frankly, even though I pay for all of those features from all those apps, I don't love that I have to do it, right? Like, when features are hid behind a paywall, it's kind of annoying. That said, I'm a golf sicko. I'm going to pay for it anyway because I want to know what it's like, and I think it makes me better overall. So going to your original question, how does Golfin work? There's nothing paywalled inside of our app, period. 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Nothing's behind a paywall. Any money you choose to spend in Golfin is your choice. And the best way I can explain it is like this. I don't know about you, Ryan. I'm a credit card rewards crazy person. Are you in that game?
1: Yeah, I have a couple of very strategic credit cards that I pay for the benefit.
0: You exactly right. That's the best way to view it. Like, I am a Chase Sapphire Reserve holder, okay? Chase Sapphire has three different cards. There's one that's free. There's one that costs $850 a year to have their credit card. I pay the $850 a year for the Chase Sapphire Reserve. That's how memberships work inside of Golfin. Completely optional. You don't have to do it if you don't want to. If you come and use my app and you come in and you try to enter our sweepstakes, or you come in and spin the wheel every day where we're giving away signed memorabilia from Tiger, from Jack, experiences, fine, you can do that. And when you use our app throughout the course of the year, whether that's playing rounds of golf or checking in when you go to Top Golf or go to other places, you can earn back, you know, a box of balls, maybe a wedge, whatever it is, and never pay me a dime. I love that. If you really decide to lean in and get a membership, which a lot of people are, you can really get a return for what you're putting in. And so I'll leave people to decide what it is. But the average membership is 16, 20, 25 bucks a month. You can cancel anytime. And then it's the more golf you play, the more you do, the more you'll return, which you can use with our partners inside of our marketplace.
1: And how specifically do folks earn points and rewards within the golf marketplace?
0: Yeah, so it's a good question. And obviously, I just said, like, I use all those other apps, but I also have my own app. So there's a funny way to kind of position those things together. Simply starting a round of golf when you go out to play, you can start a round of golf inside of my app, throw it in your bag, not touch it again. And then when you go to end, you end, put in your scores, you get more points if you put in your scores. You don't have to, but you'll get more points if you do. You want to leave a review about the course you just played? You don't have to, but you'll get more points if you do. You want to upload a photo? This is how much I paid. This is how I felt about it. Conditions were kind of off here. Didn't love the value. Again, you can do as little or as much as you want, but the more you kind of tell us about where you're playing, how you feel about what you did, the more points you're going to get. But by no means are we saying you must do this and you must do that if you want to get these points. It's kind of a choose your own adventure, but it's as simple as you can use it on every shot. We have plays like, we'll recommend shots, but I try to not use my phone when I'm on the golf course as best I can too. So that's why we built it that way. You don't have to be on your phone at all. And then just simply when you're done, enter your scores if you want. If not, just finish. Don't put in any of your scores. And you'll get points just for using our app while you were out playing. So it can be as little as I pressed it three times and I got some points, or I was looking at it every shot to get yardages. It's kind of a choose your own adventure.
1: Yeah, I think ultimately, I hope people are savvy enough, almost 20 years into having smartphones, into knowing that your data is valuable. There is a value associated with it. And that if something's free, that means you're probably part of the money-making operation. And that is okay. That's fine. That's a tacit agreement we make with the platforms we care about. But that you can get some share of it back your way in something that you want. That is golf equipment or golf experiences or merch or memorabilia.
0: And that's the thing.
1: That's okay. That's fine. That works out. You benefit.
0: We're being more honest about it. You think those other platforms I just named aren't doing the same things that
1: exactly.
0: I'm doing?
1: Oh, 100%.
0: They're just asking you to pay a price to do it, right? Exactly. We're saying, look, how about we share in it? There's this thing that I always say.

0: and I kind of alluded to it earlier, but like my feeling as someone who spent a lot of money on golf, who's a fan, who's a super fan, who plays a lot, belongs to a country club, travels, goes to pro events, it's like it was a one-way street for a long time for me. And so the whole concept of golfing is we think golfers should share in the value that they create. That's a pretty simple concept that doesn't happen very often in this industry. This is the first time it happens. Yes, is your data valuable to us? It absolutely is. Do we sell your data? Absolutely not. We don't. We do not sell your data. And I can get into how that works either. How that works as well. You go, well, how does that happen? We can get into that. But I'm not, my background is very much around privacy. I don't take your data and go sell it elsewhere. It doesn't work that way.
1: I wanted to get into that because I'm glad you mentioned that. I mean, I wanted to get a sense of how you got to here. I mean, I find how people get into golf as an industry is their job particularly interesting because very few people wind up starting in golf. It's not like their parents were PGA professionals or something like that. Something brought them into it. So what brought you to work in golf as your career from where you started?
0: Yeah, so that's a winding road. I'll try to keep it as brief as possible. But I was in sales. I was an insurance, commercial insurance guy. As you know, if you've ever worked in B2B commercial insurance, a lot of that occurs on the golf course, right? A lot of those deals happen on the golf course. It helps if you're decent. I'm a single digit handicap, but I'm not great.
1: Hold on a second. Before you finish the story, if you are a single digit handicapper, you are a good golfer. You can downplay it as much as you want, but you are a good golfer.
0: Fair enough. But you know, I'm a high single digit, but I'm very proud to be a single digit. You're right. I've worked at it and I've always had this love of the game. So I grew up not very affluent. I didn't grow up poor, so I'm not trying to make it seem like I did. But my dad was a police officer. My mother was a nurse. And golf was a luxury, okay? Yeah. We could play maybe one or two times a year. And that time for me was always on Father's Day. On Father's Day, I could go out with my dad, my grandfather, my brother. And it was the one time a year my family would spend money on us to go play golf. And so what did that do to me from ages 8, 9, 10, 11, 12? Man, this is like the best day of my year. I love being out there with my dad, my grandfather, my brother. So as soon as I was legally able to work in Michigan where I grew up, I went and got a job at Gull Lake View Golf Course, the resort. Obviously, some of you guys might know about it. It's one of the best resorts in Michigan. They've got 618s. And I could go work there scrubbing carts, and it allowed me to play golf for free. Okay, so like I got to go work scrub carts. That was the only way economically I could get involved in golf. So like my entire life, it was these incredibly like emotional, connective experiences I had with my family, and then always wanting to try to do more. Okay. Then how does that get to insurance? Long winding road. Doesn't necessarily matter. I went to Xavier. I got down a sales path. I started making some money and going, look, I want to be around this game, this thing that means so much to me. What's a way that we can get involved? I started golfing with my co-founders with no experience in the golf industry other than being a super fan and being a hardcore consumer going, what would you like to see? What would you pay for? Let me put up some money because I started it, put the money up myself to say, look, if I blow it, I blow it. But I think that people would be interested in this sort of a model. Let's go try to build it. And that's how golfing started 3 years ago.
1: What do you think, kind of being in, you know, a few years into it now, what do you think turned out to be the benefits of being an outsider to golf, at least the golf business? And what was kind of the learning curve to the golf business being an outsider?
0: You know, it's shocking for the amount of money that is in this industry, how small it is.
1: Yeah.
0: You know?
1: Yeah. Very small.
0: I never really would have thought that because like, if you look at the names on events and the brands and the people, you're like, this has got to be huge. It really isn't, you know, like guys that work at TaylorMade started at Titleist and then they went to other places, or the people from Kemper went to Troon, or Troon went to Kemper, or like Swag and Bettinardi have their checkered history. And like you have these like interesting kind of things where it's kind of like one enormous high school, which I did not think would be the case. And so there's like some funny drama around that. But as someone who was just agnostic to it, saying, look, I'm coming in and I'm doing something different, one of the things that I saw was like early on when I told people what I was trying to build, it was a lot of like side eye glances, like, you're trying to do what? You're trying to, that's not really how we do it here. And that was a little off-putting. That was hard to go, look, I'm trying to do this thing where it's more reflective back to users. And this is what I want to do to try to make it happen. So if you think about like the first partnership we ever like signed, the first one that ever like gave us a chance was Strixon Cleveland. Okay. Strixon and Cleveland, I will always play them.

0: because they took a chance on me when no one else was willing to. Okay. And what do we do for them? We're the number one distributor for Strixhorn Cleveland in the Midwest right now. Okay.
1: There you go.
0: They took a chance on us, and now we're one of the largest distributors. I mean, you have to exclude like Dick's, but like if you're talking about like single places like that, that's us, right? That's pretty good. And so you start to like see how this can work, where people grind and they get something back and they can redeem for those Cleveland wedges they wanted, or the new ZXI 5s or 7s because they saw that, you know, their favorite pro is using it. And so like those sorts of learnings of like, it's small, you got to get somebody to say yes, you get a little bit of success, and then it starts to snowball. Like that vouched for relationship of going like, no, Jared's got some weird ideas, but like he means what he says, and they've actually got a pretty cool product. You should give it a shot. Like as soon as our people at Strixhorn are willing to vouch for us for other people, the door's open, right?
1: Yeah. Yeah. I've noticed that was probably my biggest takeaway. And I've talked about this very same idea to other people, particularly women founders, that's kind of come up the last couple of years of golf is a game. Golf business is a game of survival. It is the first year you get looked at like you're a lunatic.
0: Yes. For
1: literally, if you had the best idea in the world, they still think you're a lunatic. But if you can find that right one person, your case, Dunlop Sports with Strixhorn in Cleveland, to say yes, then you, like you said, it's a snowball. You survive, you continue, you get that relationship, and then it just kind of seems to build on itself. And then voila, it seems to work out. But that first, like, I don't know, 12 to 18 months, people look at you super skeptically as though you are trying to rob their house blind, and you know, then they realize, oh no, you're not. You know, you're trying to be part of the team here.
0: Exactly. Right. I remember like my first PGA show, I was just walking around just like trying to get people to talk to me. And this was like before Dunlop had said yes. And it was like, hey, this is what I'm doing. I want to talk to you about it. What do you want to do? I want to try to pay golfers for just playing golf. And everyone was like, what? Which obviously is not what we're doing, but it's a way to get someone's attention, right?
1: Sure.
0: What do you mean you want to pay golfers for playing? Well, kind of. What we're doing is building this nice engaged system where people can come in, and if they really want to grind, they can earn things, and we can showcase your products, but in a way that's more like golfer friendly versus marketing friendly. And it can provide you the showcase. Well, that was how we originally started. And then, you know, who'd we get connected to through some personal connections? Lab. Okay. We were one of the first ones to open Lab. That worked out very well for us last year when they were having a pretty banging year.
1: Yeah.
0: And then Bettinardi, because they're in our back door. So getting to know Sam and the Bettinardi family. So like all of a sudden this starts to blow up and it goes, this is actually a pretty cool thing. But yeah, you're right. Like those first conversations walking around the PGA show was, are you doing drugs right now, Jared? Like, no, I'm not. Like there's a plan here. Let me tell you about it.
1: But I mean, there are other app ecosystems where it's maybe not the exact same thing as golfing, but there are apps that are effectively, hey, whether it's data purchasing, whatever it is in the app, you're going to get something of that back. So this isn't completely unheard of that something like this could exist in golf, but I guess it's unheard of that you don't just hoard all the money and keep it for yourself.
0: Right. And that's, look, I have this background too, that this is where, to your question you had a second ago, not being in the golf industry, I didn't look at it the same way. Right. I also, like I said, I was fortunate to have done well in my life where I could put the money down to try to start this, knowing that like it'd be the same cost of money putting down to go get an MBA. And I figured I'd learn the same amount, even if I blew it. You know what I mean? So it was like, yeah, let me give it a shot. But like, I don't care about what the standards are. I don't care about how these things have been done. I'm a power user who spends 2, 5, 8, 10 grand a year on this game that I love, this feeling I've been chasing since I was 10 years old. I feel like that should be reflected back to me in some way. Here's how I'm going to build it. And so it took a lot of conversations of me saying, you know, here's how this business relationship can work between me and other brands, between golfing and brands and users. And that was a reset, which is why a lot of people initially told us no. Like, I don't really get it. I need to see someone else do it. Well, obviously, like I said, Dunlop took that chance and paid off really well. Then obviously others did too. And now people are coming in like crazy where, honestly, we just opened Mira last week. If you'd have told me Mira was going to be in the Golf and Points Exchange less than a year after our app officially launched 3 years ago, I'd have fell out of my chair.
1: Yeah, I mean, it's funny to see. I mean, the entrepreneurial side of it, just funny to see when things start to kind of, the curve starts to go more vertical. You know, it gets really interesting in that regard. So you've got the business side, and that is growing, and that is great. How is the reception to the consumer, and is the consumer for golf more, you know, kind of same question? Are they as skeptical as the golf business side of things, or are they more open to new ideas?
0: Yeah, you know what's funny about that? I didn't, maybe I should have, but like, I didn't even think about that as a factor when getting it started. Like, initially, some of the early action was like, there's no way this has to be a scam. There's no way. And I didn't even think that would be possible. And I was like, why would people, you know, like, why look, it costs you nothing to try it. Like, just see what happens. And then, right. And then if you get the box of balls in the mail, like, clearly it worked out for you. But yeah, initially it was a lot harder getting started than I initially thought. Cause it's like such a unique value proposition. I don't think anyone thinks like, that's a dumb idea. I don't want to get something back when I go play golf. Like, no one thinks that. It just right. sounds too good to be true. So you're skeptical. Last year was interesting. Like, learning first few months, getting those first reviews on the App Store and the Google Play Store, cause we're on both. Really understanding what users were saying to like, how can we position this better and understand it, to go, look, being very open that your data is worth something. We're kind of reflecting value back to you. It's not like you can come in here and grind your face off and get $4,000 worth of clubs in 2 months. Okay. It doesn't work like that, but there is something which is better than everyone else. So like, why not give it a shot? And when we kind of changed that messaging to set expectations the right way, there was a huge unlock. And then really, as you might imagine, it takes that first person taking a chance and redeeming for the new DF3i, and then it shows up at their house and they text their boys to go, hey, look what just showed up. Well, that, yeah. that does a lot. And so we see that kind of be the, someone has to try it. Someone gets, you know, the balls or the putter or the driver or the whatever in the mail. And then all of a sudden they refer 12 people. It's kind of how it works.
1: That's interesting. Yeah. I mean, I guess the kind of proof is in the pudding part of it is, all right, well, this action led to this reward.
0: Yeah.
1: And then you can demonstrate that and someone goes, oh, well, I like that reward. All right, what do I got to do to get that? That makes a lot of sense to me. That almost kind of a they tell two friends or they show two friends.
0: Correct.
1: I guess, kind of thing.
0: And we sent somebody last year to out to Oregon. This is great. We have a partnership with Jones, Seamus, and Lab. Okay, so like that entire like Oregon triumvirate. I know there's other
1: triad. Yeah.
0: Yeah. So like, somebody won a sweepstakes where what did we do? We flew them out to Oregon. You got to walk into Lab and do a custom fitting, get your custom putter done, walked away with that day, and then go to Jones and design a one-of-one bag and go to Seamus and design a one-of-one head cover. And you walked away with it that day. That was back when Lab had like a 4-month wait time. Okay. And so we did that as a sweepstakes. Like 400,000 people tried to win and enter that. One guy won. What did we do? We sent a camera there to go, look, you can't deny when a person's at Lab getting this stuff done. This is for real. And I think that sort of proof helped a lot too, to actually build some content around it. I know like you and I obviously talked a little bit before this, like the whole content creation thing is tough, but it's one of the best ways to tell the story. And so that was a nice little learning as well. When we got that out, things got picked up.
1: So as a tech guy, sometimes I'm genuinely curious about kind of the population that uses any platform app.
0: Yeah.
1: So what is kind of the bell curve or versus the casual versus the power user versus the someone who's, you know, just a normal person who probably plays golf on the weekends every once in a while?
0: Sure. Yeah. So the breakdown is fascinating. And I will say that like it's changing rapidly because we are in 57 countries around the world. So a lot of people said that was probably a bad idea. You should have just stuck to one. But we had investors and users from all over. And it's like, why would I not try to do this everywhere? So over the winter in the Northern Hemisphere, we went heavy into South Africa, Australia, New Zealand. And it blew up. Like, it was great to see people over there playing like crazy because it was cold here. It was cold in the UK. It was cold in Canada, where like our initial user cohort came from. Well, now that's starting to come back like crazy. We've set new round records every week for 6 straight weeks. Because it's starting to warm up in the U.S. again. Imagine that.
1: Yeah.
0: Where 50% of the golfers in the world exist, just here in the U.S. So you talk about that cohort and who it is. Like, there's one thing that's universal. 58% of our users are under the age of 35. That is probably not that shocking. You go, look, this is a little bit different, kind of tech forward. Now, not to say we don't have guys in their 50s and 60s using this. We do. They're typically country club users. They go, I play a lot. I can

0: I can get a lot out of this. Like, okay, right, fine. Right. Good for you. But that casual user of like, hey, you know what? I can play 2-3 times a month. This is worth a shot for me because you know what? It'll help me get the putter I'm aspiring toward. We see that a lot. And really the path that's pretty universal is you see somebody download and use the app. They go and play once and they're like, I don't really know what's going on here. You see them in like forums or on our message board because there's a social feed inside of the app as well. Hey, how does this work? I don't really understand this. You see them play once. You can spin and win a free membership on our daily wheel spin. It's like this little game of chance, which is a ton of fun. People will win a free round with a membership. So you just get one round. They go play. And then it starts to lock in for them where they go, oh, okay, now I kind of get it. Because on that free pass, you can spin something that allows you to get like a wedge for playing one round. Like it's a game of chance type thing. So it's kind of fun. Kind of has that casino like gamification. You're pulling a slot machine lever. And so once you kind of get people that get past one or two rounds, like the adoption just like bell curve, like, oh, I get it now. I understand what this can do for me. But there's four different types of memberships inside of our app, Ryan. There's one, like I said, as low as $16 a month. There's one that's $900 a month. I didn't think
1: then you're going to get the max of the max benefit.
0: Correct. And that's the thing. If you're going, look, I'm about to spend $3,000 on a new set of clubs. I bet you can get the same amount for less than $3,000 if you decide to go this route. And other people are starting to figure that out, okay? That you can essentially use this to your advantage to get way more value than what you're planning on spending. And so there's this curve of like, is this real? Oh man, I made more than I thought. You know what? This $16 a month one's pretty good. I've made $30 worth of value on 16. I only played three times. That's pretty crazy. And then they kind of self-adopt into it. There's also a guy that won a trip to Carlsbad, California 2 weeks ago, downloaded our app, has never spent a penny. We flew him out to Carlsbad. He got a free set of 3D printed irons. Got to meet the executive crew, play around a golf out there. He's never paid us a dime. I doubt he ever will. I don't even care. I'm happy for him. I'm thrilled for him. And so those sorts of stories make it easier. It doesn't have to be just for the power user that has the money to blow. Anybody can.
1: Yeah, and I think that's the cool thing about golfing is that there is that gamut of you could probably do a little gamification of it if you thought it all out and got your spreadsheets ready and you know all that stuff. Or you can just get a little extra from using the app and playing golf. And there's a journey there, as you mentioned, that could go any which way, but probably more toward figuring out what you can get out of it.
0: And if you're into that type of stuff, like I'm unfortunately addicted to like those sorts of like mobile type games that are kind of fun and like strategy based. Like I really like those personally. It's probably a character flaw, but like I like those things. Wait, how does this work? Trying to figure it out. That's part of the journey, part of the fun for me. And so we built it that way where it's not exactly linear. It's not always this action equals this result. There's a couple variables in there that you can work to your behavior. And I think that's part of the fun. But again, overall, we're trying to make it fun. We're trying to get those like priceless experiences, like to be potentially realistic. And our partners in golf now are coming in and saying, look, your users are playing so much golf at so many different places. How can we communicate with them? And so that's where golfing starts to get a little bit different from a business perspective, because again, I'm never going to send your information out ever. But if people want to come in and talk to you, I'm willing to have that conversation, but you'll never see a banner ad for every user inside of golfing. To me, that's a garbage experience. I just don't like it. But if it's specific to you, the type of courses you play, the clubs that you say you play, you expressed interest in trying to win, performance golf package, going to a VIP school that Martin Chuck puts on, and we have an offer for you. To me, that's value add and doesn't feel salesy or ad-like. It's like, no, I did express interest. I just got a custom offer just for me. Yeah, thank you. Right. I'm still going to decline, but now I understand that it's there. And that was not you just like hitting me over the head with the new driver that I'm not interested in buying, right? Does that make sense?
1: Yeah, as long as you don't get signed up for 27 different email lists that you never agreed to, which that if you've paid attention long enough and you've used apps, you've probably had that happen to you.
0: That's right.
1: You know, as long as it happens where you intend it to happen on the platform you want to use, I think that makes all the sense in the world. And
0: that's it.
1: That's it. And as long as and clearly being respectful of people's data, the reality, their time, their convenience, that's the point of this app. And that's why I like golfing. So
0: exactly right.
1: All right, so Jared.

0: 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Folks can download Golfin, G-O-L-F-N, capital N, on the Apple App Store, or you can get it on Android in the Play Store. Either way, sign up.
1: Golfin.com. Yeah, sorry, go ahead.
0: And you can use Golfin.com as well. 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Yeah. So you can get rewards quicker, which is great. And then over the course of the year, as we mentioned, we're going to be doing a whole bunch of stuff with Golfin, including holes of the week for the major golf tournaments of the week, men's and women's. We'll be highlighting that in the app and how it's easy to use. And more and more content. 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We'll see them throughout the GNN platforms over the course of the year. But it's a great way to kick it off. Jared, thank you for coming on. Really, really enjoyed it. And we'll talk again soon.
1: Sounds good. Thank you for having me. This was fun.
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0: tradition of the Lynx. 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
4: 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Great to have you with us on this edition of the 19th Hole Golf Show. It's a little bit of a different version of the show, and I'll give you a little backstory as to why. So I've done this show for over 20 years, almost 25 years at this point, some fashion, whether that was on Real Player, if you remember that back in the day, if you're old enough to remember that, or you know, when iPods first came out and podcasts became part of the lexicon, or you know, however I've done it. And over the years, the show has taken on many forms. And almost always, the show has been about someone else, whether that was a guest, or we were talking about professional golf, or a place, or a product, or what have you. But you know, over the years, the way I do shows, the way I've expanded the Golf News Net Radio brand, we have shows that talk about professional golf. You know, Two Off the First is twice a week, talk about the biggest stories in professional golf. We have equipment podcasts, The Bag Room. We have a golf business podcast called Green Shoots. You know, there are shows specific to those purposes, but I've always struggled as those shows have come out, trying to figure out what the 19th Hole Golf Show is supposed to be. And I think it's probably best served moving forward, being a show that's about how I feel about golf, right? Golf is an incredible game. Golf has made my life. I've made my life in golf, in part. And I hardly ever talk about what I actually think, feel, and experience in the game. And I think that I've had this idea in my head for a couple of years now, and I've just kind of never done it. And the idea of the 19th Hole Show should be about ... because of golf. You know, things that happen in my life, people I've met, things I've experienced because of golf. And I want to kind of start that chapter of the show. And I realize that, you know, that may upset some people if I use a first person pronoun to talk about things on this show sometimes. But for me, I want this podcast to be an outlet where I can talk about and talk with people about this incredible game and the cool things that you might get to experience because of it and the things that I'm very grateful to have experienced because of it. And with that in mind, I'm going to talk about my second season coaching high school golf. This season just wrapped up for us. You know, I went to a high school, Catholic high school in Baltimore, Maryland called Mount St. Joseph High School. I graduated there in 2001. I'm part of the 125th anniversary of the school. It goes back to 1876. And I got called back into this community a couple of years ago. I played 4 years on the varsity level golf team at Mount St. Joe. I definitely should not have made the team as a freshman. But on the second day of tryouts, I shot the lowest hole score I had ever shot at the time, 39, and that was good enough to make the team. I made a birdie on the last hole I will never forget at Rolling Road Golf Club, which is still our home course to this day. Everyone that had finished playing was behind the green. It's still laid out that way. It's a short 320-yard hole, 310-yard hole, and I had a wedge in for my second shot, and at the time, this tree is gone. There used to be a tree that grew out of the side hill behind the green that kind of created this little mini amphitheater. And I sculled the crap out of my second shot.

and I hit the branches above the green, basically, just hanging just above the green. It hit off of it, it dropped to 7 feet, and I made the birdie to shoot 39. And I made the team that day. That team was coached then, and for a total of 32 years, by a man named Mike Dooley. Mike Dooley graduated from Mount St. Joe in, I believe, 1966, if I remember right. And he was the conscience, the voice, everything about our program in golf in Mount St. Joe up until a couple of years ago when, unfortunately, Mike contracted West Nile virus and passed away within a couple of weeks and created this huge hole for our golf program, a tremendous tragedy. And I didn't realize back in the day, back when I was in high school, how good of a guy and how important of a guy Mike Dooley was. And as the years went on, we stayed in touch thanks to social media, and we would get together every now and then. And the year before he passed away, I came to a St. Joe golf practice. I was speaking at St. Joe about my career in media with my friend Ed Schultheis's class, and got to catch up with him and got to spend some time with him and just kind of laugh about the old days and just tell him thank you also. I mean, I didn't know what was going to happen, obviously, but just express some appreciation for not only what he did for me coaching me for 4 years, but more importantly, the support that he showed to me in the more than 25 years since. And, well, nearly 25 years since. I think it's 23 in total. And that was really cool. I walked away from that day, that practice, thinking it was really great to be back here. And then didn't really think too much of it again. Life takes you in so many directions. And unfortunately, Mike passed away. And my friend, Ed Schultheis, who's been a teacher at Mount St. Joe, I believe this is his 23rd year at St. Joe. I don't want to embarrass him, but, you know, he's a little older than I am. I'm 43, he's 45. And he's been at St. Joe teaching and doing everything. And I think it was about 9 years ago, he got a call. He stopped coaching baseball, and he started coaching golf as an assistant coach. You know, baseball was his love. He loves golf, but, you know, baseball was his sport that he played. But he got into golf and really enjoyed it, and he was asked to become the assistant coach for Mike, and he loved that. And when Mike passed away, Ed communicated that to me, and, you know, I was a bit of a wreck about it, and, you know, obviously he was very upset, and they kind of had a father-son-like relationship. And I said to him at the time, you know, if there's anything I can do to help, I don't know what that is, but if there's anything I can do to help as you transition to taking over the program, please let me know. I'm happy to do it. And not too long after that, he got a hold of me on the phone and said, hey, I did get the job taking over the varsity program, and I have a favor to ask. That is that we have room for another speaking coach, another assistant coach who can interact with the kids while they play their matches. We play match play, and I'll get into that in a bit. Would you be interested in doing that? And I said yes. You know, I'm a kind of say yes person in life. You know, I do this kind of stuff. And so I agreed to coach. And last year was our first year. And we were a tremendous team. We had 5 seniors. We have 8 kids on our team. This year we actually had 9. But I'll get to that. And we had 5 seniors last year. And we had some very talented players. And this was the end of their journey. We thought, you know, we were good enough to potentially win our league title. You know, at the time, there were 6 other teams, 7 teams total. You play a home and away match. The matches are 12 holes of match play, 6 players play. So the number one from our team plays the number one of their team, 2 versus 2, all the way down, playing 3 foursomes, and there's a better ball match for 1 point between the teams. There's a point for the first 6 holes, the back 6 holes, and all 12 holes in the individual matches. So all told 21 points. It was a little different than when I played in high school. We didn't have the team ball stuff. And you can talk to the kids. That's part of match play. You can give advice. And you can kind of help walk them through what they're experiencing, which is obviously totally different than what happens in stroke.

and we got off to a great start last year and unfortunately just kind of fell off. We got into the semifinals of the playoffs and we just couldn't get past one of our rivals, Archbishop Spalding, which is headed by a great coach, Pete Van Zandt. And, you know, we felt really heartbroken about that, but for a couple of reasons. One, that we didn't get as far as we thought we could, but also that we were going to lose all of these kids. You know, they're going to college, they're going to the next phase of their life. Five of them are gone. We had three kids who were returning, two guys who were freshmen last year, and one guy who was about to be a senior this year. And we knew going into the year, it could potentially be a rebuilding year. And we were going to have a whole bunch of new kids who were going to be a part of the program. And in the end, we had the longest tryouts I think we could have ever had. And it ran, I think, 4 or 5 days. I think it was five different 9-hole rounds to try to figure out who in the world we were going to have on this team. And in the end, we decided instead of having 8, which makes practice really easy, send the kids out in 2 foursomes and just let them play 9 holes and, you know, ride along, talk with them, talk with each other. Instead, we carried 9 and we hemmed and hawed about, you know, who should make the team. And we decided, you know what, that they all can be a part of it. And so instead of having 5 seniors and 2 freshmen and 1 junior, we now had 2 seniors. We brought in a senior who was playing his first and only year in varsity. We had our 2 freshmen who are now sophomores. We added in 2 juniors and 3 additional sophomores who had played well enough in the tryouts to warrant being on the varsity team up from our JV squad. And off we went. And, you know, myself and Ed and Ronak Patel, who's our other coach, who's way younger than us, right? He's, I think, 27. And he, great guy. We tried to qualify for the USGA 4-ball together last year in the fall. We were not successful, but we tried. And, you know, Ed and I have known each other for 30 years. You know, we knew each other in high school and we've stayed in touch at different degrees, you know, all this time. But Ro and I, you know, we didn't know each other. We've become fast friends. And he's a great guy, and I'm thrilled that I get to coach with him. But we all kind of knew going into this year, it could be tough. You know, with a lot of underclassmen, and experience matters in match play in particular. And I'm not going to go through the nitty-gritty of the season, and I'm not going to spill any tea or anything. That's not the point of this. But we struggled this year. We really struggled. We were 0-13. In a 14-match season. And on one hand, that sounds bad. It sounds very, very bad. But it wasn't like that. We probably could have won if the things that went our way, didn't go our way, went our way. We probably could have won 75% of those matches. We were in them. You know, we were competitive in them. And obviously, you know about point totals in a, you know, zero-sum game kind of sport like this, a competition like this, a 12-9 loss means you didn't lose by 3 points, you lost by 1.5 points, because what they don't earn is what you get, right? So if we had earned 1.5 points elsewhere, then we tie the match. If we get 2 points, we win the match. And the difference between winning a half point, or no points, can sometimes be 1 stroke on 1 hole in a 6-hole stretch. And that quite frequently happened, right? That was the difference between winning and losing, and it seems small. You can lose 21-0 in our league the way it exists and lose every match 2 down. 2 down out of 12 holes. It's kind of crazy. And so it messes with your head, right? You go through this period of, you know, struggle, a lack of success. And I'm sure the kids started to doubt themselves. And, you know, as coaches, we're trying to encourage them and to help them grow as players and to put them in a position to win, but they know they're not winning. And they have to wonder themselves, is it them? Is it just bad luck? I'm not a believer in luck. Is it just misfortune? Is it, what is it? What is happening? And when in the world are we going to get that first win? And we went through 13 matches, and our 13th match, we set ourselves up to have to win just to not get blanked. And the team that we were playing is Gilman. Gilman has a great coach, Mike, a great guy, great team.

team over there, and they had beaten us on their home course, Elkridge Club, for their first win of the season. And they needed to beat us to get into the playoffs, which had been expanded from 4 teams to 6 teams. And the top 2 seeds this year would get a bye into the next round. You know, the 3 through 6 seeds would play one another to set up playing whether you're going to play Calvert Hall or McDonough, both very good programs. And we wound up winning. And there's the palpable joy, relief on the kids' faces. It was like they had won the championship because they finally broke through doing something they knew they could do. They knew they could compete. And the really cool thing, I think, about this was as we went along, especially toward the end, and we play a pretty jam-packed schedule. We have our tryouts in late February. That depends on the weather very heavily. And our season basically runs March, April, first week or two of May. And you have Easter break in there for the kids, so that's about 10 days. We don't play on weekends. We typically don't play matches on Fridays, but that's not always true. So you're playing 14 matches in the space of like 40 to 45 eligible days. It's a lot of golf in a short period of time. And there's really not an opportunity other than Easter break to hit the reset button and hope that you can change things up and maybe kind of do all the coach speak, reshuffle the deck, et cetera, but get a new vibe, right? Change the tone and maybe turn things around. And yet still, even through all of these losses and even some of the ones at the end were our worst of the year. I mean, we got smoked a couple of times, but we found ourselves getting better. We found ourselves more competitive. And I think we found in our younger players that their confidence was growing, that they believed and they started to see in the results that they could keep up with some of these kids, some of these programs that are more experienced or maybe were a little better than us this year. And that meant if they could compete now, imagine how good they could be next year. Imagine how good they could be the year after that if they put in the time and the effort and they work to get better. And you could see that confidence brimming and growing. And then it resulted in a win. And unfortunately, it knocked Gilman out of the playoffs. They and us, we didn't make the playoffs. A new team, Boys Latin, who came up from the B division because they had been smoking everybody down there. They moved up. They played very well in the A division this year, and they got into the playoffs. In the end, McDonough won. They beat Calvert Hall. They had a very good match, and McDonough's a very good program, and I'm very happy for them that they got the win. But I think the takeaway from the season is just get the joy in getting to see the kids get better. Getting to see them kind of figure it out in real time, how to play this weird format that is match play. We had an individual championship with some of the DC area private schools at the University of Maryland course, and the kids did really well. Our boys did really, really well, finished halfway in the pack. And I was pretty proud of that. But it's a totally different game playing stroke play where you've got to add them all up. You don't really care what the other person is doing. I mean, you're playing against them, but you're really just trying to string together holes, trying to string together a score versus the complete opposite in match play. You are playing your guy. You're playing your opponent. And you have to think about what they're doing and what they might do next in how you play a hole. Do you want to take on a more aggressive approach? Do you want to play more strategic? And there are times to switch those things up, and all of that is feel-based. And some of it's mathematical, but it's not really. It's feel. It's emotion. It's state of play. And that starting to figure that out, I think, was a really cool thing for them to see how it happened. But the thing I think I was most proud of is that they still had fun. And I know that sounds stupid to say. From one perspective, you go, oh, well, how can they have fun if they're losing, if you're one of those types of folks? Or why wouldn't they be having fun? This is supposed to be fun on the other set of folks. But when you're in it, it can be hard to have fun. Losing is not fun. I don't care who you are. And I'm someone who doesn't particularly care about the outcome of things that don't matter to me. So losing doesn't hit as hard, right? It's like, well, and that part of that's a defense mechanism, right? You go, well, it doesn't really matter. So if I lose, it's okay.
and you don't invest yourself as much into it, and it you, whatever pain you might feel feels a little bit less. You're like, oh, if I had tried, I would have won, or if I had tried, it would have turned out a little bit better. And you can kind of use that as a little crutch. But when you're in it, losing stinks. And losing and watching the loss instead of actually being the loser, I think, is honestly worse. Because there's nothing you can do. You know, I can't hit the shots for the kids. I can't get them to do certain things that I want them to do that they know will improve their performance or make them better or think through situations differently. I can only explain to them after the fact or beforehand and then see if they do it. And sometimes they do and sometimes they don't. Sometimes they've got their view too, right? They're guys who are growing into men, and they have, you know, as adult growing into adults, they have to make their own choices. You can offer advice and counsel, but there's only so much you can say before they get over the ball and they decide for themselves whether what you said is useful or what they want to do is better. And sometimes it's a mixture, and hey, that's part of it. I'm not here to talk you out of doing anything. I'm here to give you a perspective on what could happen or what might happen if you do it my way or what I suggest, or to talk you through a decision. Here are the outcomes that can happen of what you're thinking of can happen, whatever that is. But you kind of, you know, the moment of truth is when you get over the ball and then you see the result of your action. And I think that's the amazing thing about sports. The amazing thing about golf is you have choices to make, and then you get immediate feedback, whether it was a good idea or a bad idea. And even if you win, sometimes it's not a good idea, but it worked out anyway. And sometimes if you lose, it wasn't a bad idea. You just got beat. And we run into that a number of times this year. Everyone runs into that just in golf. Sometimes you play against someone who's just better than you that day. Maybe they're not better than you forever. They're not better than you at all. But in that couple of hours or even that one hole, that's the difference between winning and losing. They were better than you. And that can be heartbreaking. It can be soul crushing to go through. Yet still, the kids wanted to get better. They remained positive. They remained positive in the team and what their abilities are. And, you know, I think that's to be commended. I think that's awesome. And so, you know, we have this team banquet every year and we give awards and we give kids their varsity letters or pins or stars, you know, depending on how long you've been on the team, team awards, different things like that. And it was just really, really cool to kind of see them get to revel. And yeah, we were 1-13, but we're the best damn 1-13 team you've ever seen. And for the guys that are going to college, they had a smile on their face because they had a great time. And the things that I remember about coaching, honestly, I barely remember the shots. I barely remember but a handful of shots I hit in 4 years of high school golf. Hardly any. And the only reason I remember one of them is because I told the story about it on Jeopardy. And that remains with me. But and I tell this to the kids, you're not going to remember that. You won't. When you walk away from here 20 years from now, 10 years from now, maybe in 5 years from now, I couldn't have remembered. But you will not remember the shots you hit. What I hope you'll remember is a few things. One, how fortunate you were to be in a community that allows this kind of thing to happen. Not only the Mount St. Joseph community, which I think is incredible, but also the community of Rolling Road. You know, Rolling Road Golf Club is, they have us there at their discretion, at their choice to let us come out and practice and to work on our game there, have our matches there, and they support us. And you know, they ask us how we're doing. Members come up and talk to us. Many of them are St. Joe grads or have children who went to St. Joe or another Catholic school in the area. Mount DeSales Academy, which is an all-girls school, also plays there. My high school girlfriend went to Mount DeSales. So, you know, I kind of have a vested interest in how they're doing too. And that happens as well. And it is cool to have a community that supports competitive golf like that. And they don't have to. They can tell us, go pound sand, and we can set up tee times at a public facility. We can go to driving ranges. We can do all of those things. But they allow us to be their home team. And I think that's really, really cool. I really enjoy getting to know the parents, because that didn't happen. Not this way.
when I was in high school golf. You know, my parents work for a living, and all these people work. I mean, we are a relatively working class school. I'm sure there are people who are better off than the average person, of course, but they work. They do a job. They may own their own business, but they work. These people aren't, you know, scions sitting around for the checks to roll in. And they prioritize their kids. They come out to our matches. Not every parent comes out to every match, but it's pretty darn close. And it wasn't like that when I was in high school. Like I said, my parents worked. They came to some, but they couldn't come to many of them. And that was really universally true. I mean, there weren't really huge galleries. Not that there are now, but, you know, on a good day, in a good match, there's 12, 15, even 20 people watching. And I think that that's cool for the kids. I think it's great that they have that support, that they have that opportunity to play in front of people. Because, you know, if you ever want to take this to another level, and most of the kids won't. Some will play college golf, you know, a fair amount will play college golf. Others will just not. And this is the end of their competitive golf journey in high school. Until they get, you know, whether they play nine-hole leagues with their friends or join a country club, play member, guest member, member, club championship type stuff, whatever that is. But, you know, at this kind of level of intensity, this is pretty much the end for a lot of players. And that their parents get to come out and support them and spend time with them and kind of ride the highs and lows with them, I think is cool. And getting to talk to them, it's great. They are such supporters of each other, their kid, you know, other people's kids in the team. It's a nice community. It's a nice, small kind of cohort of people that you're going to see each other for several years and you get to know one another. And you spend a lot of time quietly talking to parents and each other, and you get to know one another a little bit. You get to know your lives, and there's a lot of waiting in golf. So there's plenty of time for that conversation in between, and you kind of bond together over that. I love that. I think that is awesome. The kids get to play so many great places with the other schools. You know, we have seven other schools in the A conference right now, and we play some awesome places in the Baltimore Country Club world. And there's one in Severna Park, which is in Anne Arundel County, which is a great facility as well, Chartwell. And these country clubs open up themselves to us to come play on weekday afternoons and banging around in three foursomes for a little while. It's probably not a huge deal for them, right? If you think about it at the macro level, three tee times, who cares? It's not like they're doing anything. They're not moving the earth for us to be able to play. They're just give us three tee times at 3 o'clock. And that's great. You know, that's a huge opportunity for our kids to get to play different places and experience different golf courses and have these true home and away matches that are awesome. And for me, I really love, I've come to love a lot of different things about coaching. I didn't really know what I was getting into, to be honest. I coached basketball, I coached soccer, well, one season of T-ball. You know, most of that was for my children. You know, the ages they're at, as they are coming up through grade school and middle school, they are a different band of people. You know, the younger grades, it's just kind of babysitting, you know, running around, trying to maybe get them to absorb a couple of skills, but letting them get the energy out. And then as they get older, it's more skill development. It gets a little bit more focused, but you're still trying to kind of have fun, right? You're still learning skills. At this level, it turns out you are teaching some skills. They're a little bit different, right? Still showing kids how to hit certain shots. You know, for as much as I love Mike Dooley, he wasn't a, you know, scratch handicap. He couldn't show me how to hit a low bump and run. He couldn't show me how to hit a long bunker shot. Or to think through, do I want to skip this one in or do I want to land it here? You know, those types of things. We didn't work on game management that way. First of all, he was a band of one coach. And second, it was just a different time. You know, you were to figure it out. But now I have this opportunity to kind of teach kids how to hit shots that I wished I knew before I was 30 years old, before I was 25 years old. You know, I remember going and playing Sparrows Point in Baltimore, and I played with a friend of mine, and she at the time was on the Symetra Tour, the Futures Tour, Stephanie Connolly. She's now Stephanie Eisworth, just had a baby. Congratulations, Stephanie. And she taught me that day how to hit a low hook. No one had ever taught me that. No one had ever sat me down and was like, hey, you know, you want to hit around this tree instead of try to hit over it like a dummy? Do this.
And that sent me on a great journey to learn a whole bunch of stuff. And I've learned from people like Stephanie. Steve Elkington taught me how to hit a cut chip shot, which I thought

was incredible. I've used it a couple of times. It's actually worked. You know, those kinds of things where you get that knowledge of the game passed along to you. I wanted to speed up that process for the kids and try to help them become better golfers, not only through technique, but also through mindset. And hopefully some of that sticks. I think some of it sticks. I hope some of it does. I get a great joy in passing along knowledge. Because I'm really curious about knowledge. I want to learn from other people, and I'd love to kind of turn that around and go, hey, here's the secret. You know, here's the secret how to do this. Here's how you do this better. I'm pretty open book. Most people who know me know I'll tell you everything. I don't think I have a special advantage in knowledge, right? If you know the same thing I know, it comes down to execution, and then we'll see who does better. But if I tell you how to do it, what's the harm in that? And that's the thing I've really loved about getting to work with these guys. They're sponges. They absorb it. And sometimes, yeah, they're teenagers, and they'll probably go, oh, why is he telling me this? But then they use it. And or they see that what I'm trying to show them actually helps. When they actually apply it, and then it works, and then you get that look like, hey, you told me this 3 days ago. Yeah, turns out it works. And I really like that. I really like seeing that the wheels spin and the synapses fire in real time. It makes me very excited to see people get better at something and to improve. And that makes me very, very happy. And it's great to also do it along guys I like. You know, as I mentioned, I've known Ed for 30 years. And it's kind of hard to say that aloud, but you know, we met early on in high school and we did bowling leagues together. We did golf together. We went on his senior week when I was in a sophomore. I skipped class with him on senior skip day when I was a sophomore. You know, stuff like that. Like, we did those things, and all throughout life, we have managed to stay in touch. You know, I get to talk to his kids at his journalism class. And he's very gracious to invite me each year. And even though he may not need to. And I really get a thrill out of getting to connect with those kids. I get a thrill out of having someone that I've known for that long that I'm still getting to enjoy life with in a different way. And to get to add Ronak to that, who, again, we went and tried to qualify for the USGA four ball. He's at a different stage in life, but he's a fantastic guy doing some really cool things. He works his ass off, not only in his day job, but he's also a DJ, and he's really good at it. And he's had some huge wins this year in that part of his life, and also in his day job professional life. And it's cool to share in that with anybody. You know, someone you like, you get to spend time with and get to kind of just have a male friendship. You know, those are kind of hard to come by sometimes.

and the opportunity to get to come back and hopefully feel like I can communicate to them just how special the community they're in is, to enjoy it while they have it, and hopefully to instill in them that someday they can come back into it and give to the next generation their time and their talent and their joy. I love that. I really love that. Because good things can continue if the people who enjoyed them make it happen for the next generation. And that is something that St. Joe has done for now 150 years. And I hope it continues. I know the world's changing and, you know, Catholic school type stuff, and this isn't about Catholic schools, but those types of communities, they change. They all change. Country clubs grow and fade. Different organizations grow and fade. Sometimes they dim out forever. Sometimes they change in your wildest imagination. But to be able to kind of pass forward that kind of mentality of service and knowing that someone else paved the way for you to have the experience you did, and so it's only right to continue paving the way for the next person's experience. The guy who was our principal when I was at Mount St. Joe, Barry Fitzpatrick, we still keep in touch. You know, we still talk pretty regularly. Great human being. And we used to kind of make fun of him for this, primarily because of the way he held stage microphones. But he used to tell us in assemblies, our whole group, our whole school, that you stand on the shoulders of giants. And what he meant by that is that your experience was created, forged by these people, not only students, but also teachers and people who made this community. They created this for you. You stand on their shoulders. And it's your job to eventually be the base. And to be grateful for it, but also be willing to fight for its preservation. And I am proud to be a part of that. I would in no way consider myself a giant of Mount St. Joe. But at least if I can help out, I'm thrilled to be a part of that. And all of the whole point of this is kind of a PSA for getting involved. For getting involved in something. And I'm sure many of you do it. I'm sure many of you coach your kids' teams or help teach them skills or things like that. But if you're not, if you're younger, or if you've just been on the sidelines of this for a while, maybe you used to do it and you got out of it, I would so strongly urge you to consider sharing your gifts with people. It's the best way to keep it going. It's the best way to bring people in and really encourage them to do things the right way, do things that maybe they weren't considering doing, and they can find joy in it. And they can pass it along. And I really encourage that. And I would love to hear from you about it. You know, so many of you are kind enough to write to me or get a hold of me, however you get a hold of me, about the shows that we do over the years. And honestly, the best reactions the shows ever get are the ones where I talk about stuff that's personal. And this is very personal to me. You know, I still coach basketball. I'm a big quiz bowl geek. You know, I'm going to take over the middle school quiz bowl team next year. Helped coach this year and last year, and I'll do it again next year, this time in the head capacity. And I really, really love getting to kind of share with the younger generation the joys of what I've gotten involved with and see them discover it and see them figure out their talents and skills in real time. It's just cool to me. And that I see that in my children, of course. And it's cool to see it in other people's children. It's cool to bring them, those parents in, and get them involved too. You know, you form a common bond with them. Usually the parents don't bring their kids to these things not having some interest in it themselves. Some do, some don't. But you form bonds with people that way too. And that's happened over so many different things in my life of coaching and being a parent. And two thumbs up for that. Two thumbs up all the way. Hopefully you enjoyed this. I realized I've been talking for 35, 40 minutes about high school golf and something a community you've never probably experienced. And if you're one of my players or parents listening, thank you for making it this long. If you aren't, even double thank you for making it this long. But I love talking about this kind of stuff. I love talking about what goes on in life. And I don't have a good outlet

0: for that. At least I don't think I did before this. And I'd like to kind of turn the 19th Hole Golf Show into what really the 19th hole is, which is talking about what you did, you know, talking about golf, talking about the good times you had, talking about life and life through the lens of golf. I think that's what the show should be moving forward. And yeah, there are going to be conversations with people that are not directly about everything golf, but they happen because of golf, the connection made, or, and sometimes they're going to be absolutely golf. You know, they're going to be, oh, I thought this product was really cool. Tell me about your story. And we'll do that too. But that's the idea here. I want to kind of put on the record stuff that I've really enjoyed doing and just kind of not worry about whether the birdies and bogeys, but friendship and emotion and things that are cool about life and a life in golf. So hopefully you'll join me for that. If not, hey, I totally get it. I don't mind. I can talk to myself and it's okay. But hopefully you come along for the ride. And if you have ideas for things that you want to talk about, I'd love to get into stuff like that. You know, email me, ryan@thegolfnewsnet.com. I am on Facebook, Instagram, and TikTok at Ryan Ballingy Golf. Find me. Like I said, I'm an open book. I'm not a hard man to get a hold of. Would love to talk with you, whether online, offline, whatever. And thank you so much for listening to this. I appreciate it. And we'll talk to you here next time on the 19th Hole Golf Show. 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
0: Welcome to the 19th Hole Golf Show. I'm Ryan Ballingy. Great to have you with us. Rich Lerner is our guest, Golf Channel legend and author of a new book, Aren't You That Golf Guy? Dog Legs and Detours from a Life in the Game. And before we started recording this, I saw this morning that you had posted the first run of the book is sold out on Amazon. What did you expect in writing a book in terms of how it would be received? And are you somewhat surprised that so many people are curious about this really cool life you've had in the sport?
5: Ryan, thanks for having me on. Hard to say if I'm surprised. I don't know, I was just relieved to get it done and make my deadline with a publisher. And there were a lot of sleepless nights trying to put this thing together. It was a long time coming. So I'm thrilled that people have reacted the way they have. We get a second print out there, get it into people's hands. And I think, you know, people are enjoying it. It's funny in spots, penetrating, you know, different points. And it was an easy read, I think, too. People's habits have changed, obviously. I joked when I finished.

0: finished, and you know, we had like 110 chapters, which seems like a lot, but most are short, and it kind of scrolls. It's like scrolling Instagram, which is what so many people are doing these days. So I'm thrilled, obviously, and I got a really nice boost from my colleagues at Golf Channel Tuesday, the week of the U.S. Open. To my surprise, I didn't know it was coming. They did a really nice sort of feature, and they trotted out some players and my own two sons, Jack and Jesse, with some nice things to say. And I think people reacted to that. And maybe it's a little bit of word of mouth. But in all, it's a good time. It's riotous in spots. It's definitely a departure. I think maybe there's a little bit of a surprise in that it's not the rich from the live from desk in most spots. It's as loose. This is rich that my colleagues know in the compound, cutting it up, having a good time, telling a story, a funny story. And I think that's what you'll see in the book. And I think that, people are reacting to, but it's been fun, Ryan.
1: How did you try to pare down all the anecdotes that make up this book what made the cut and what didn't, and kind of sort out funny and not funny?
0: That's a good question. Curating all of my material was probably the biggest challenge, and how to lay it out, where to start, where to end, what makes the cut and what doesn't make the cut. Why did I go with, for example, Sean McKeel, a chapter called Too Heavy to Carry, but not Greg Norman. I had plenty of material on Greg Norman, who's a bigger name. I thought the Sean McKeel story was more important, oddly enough, and spoke to a side of professional golf that I've seen through the years, in that players never feel satisfied. In McKeel's case, he had one of the greatest shots in the history of the sport. Granted, it was his only win, 2003 PGA Championship at Oak Hill in Rochester, New York. But it's players chasing it from that point on, and never being satisfied, always being told that you haven't done enough. And there's this almost poverty that players carry with them that I've seen through the years. And it's not just the McKeel who only won one time. Rory would tell you the same thing. How is it that a guy who was and is the second best at his profession, who's worth probably close to $1 billion, up until the point that he won the 25 Masters, could be seen as having fallen short? Yeah. Only at the highest levels of professional sport could that be the case. Greg Norman is a great example. I mean, in the McKeel story, there is a little bit of Norman in this never satisfying the press or the public, and in some cases, even themselves. Norman was number one in the world for 331 weeks, and yet his legacy is what, Ryan? How would you describe Greg Norman's legacy?
1: Saturday Slam, 96 Masters.
0: There you go. Didn't do enough. Came up short. That's the life that they live. That's what I wanted to convey with Sean McKeel. So that's why he's in. One of the themes through the book is this vulnerability that in my 30 years I've seen in these figures that we have mythologized, lionized, romanticized. They are just people, regular people in many cases, with this one supreme skill. But they struggle in many other aspects of life in the same way that you and I might. And I wanted to convey that because that's been my experience, whether your name is Sean McKeel or Tom Weisskopf, who struggled to escape the enormous shadow of fellow Buckeye Jack Nicklaus, and then had his own battles with alcohol, but found peace later in his life. And I met with him in the mountains of Montana. So whether your name, Sean McKeel, Tom Weisskopf, Tiger Woods, Phil Mickelson, Rory McIlroy, keep going. It is about this sort of shared vulnerability, our capacity to change. And then, the other through line is how absurdly hilarious this game can be, and a life in the sport can be. in my

case, having grown up at my dad's driving range, and at the modest club my folks belonged to, I have one foot in kind of the working class driving range world and another in the country club world. So I was introduced to all of these oddball characters that you'll meet in the book. Shim the Furrier, Frank the foul-mouthed old pro, who dispensed all the lessons to a group of teenage boys that worked at my dad's range through the butt end of an unfiltered Camel. There's Lou the security guard, who was on loan from the local prison as part of a work release program. He kept a watch over the driving range on busy nights. It's Elmer Hertzmark, who was my partner in the first tournament I ever played in, which is the better ball at my dad's club. I was 15, he was 67. He's introduced in a really funny chapter called Talcum Powder and Aqua Velva. That's the introduction for a 15-year-old boy, that would be me, to the inner sanctum of any proper club, and that's the men's locker room. Tons of characters. And then my 30 years in the game, but true to the subtitle, it's Dog Legs and Detours from a Life in the Game. I do veer in some cases wildly. So you get a chapter called The Samuel L. Sighting at St. Andrews. That's about Samuel L. Jackson. Golf Claps with Will Ferrell. That's down at Amen Corner. Sexiest Man Alive, Matthew McConaughey. There's a chapter on Bill Murray. I follow him at Pebble Beach. There's a chapter on Brandel called Brandel Breaking Windows. Chapter on Paul McGinley called Irishman. So I'm bobbing and weaving, always coming back to Tiger. Tiger is the principal figure of my 30 years. I arrived at Golf Channel just as Tiger was on his moonshot and taking everybody with him in 1997. So it follows the arc of Tiger's story, the rise, which is in the section called Millennium Man, the fall, picking up the pieces is that section, the redemption story. It went to press before his latest incident. Similarly, it went to press, the book did, before the latest turn in Phil's story. But what you read about these two men is relevant, and as you read what I wrote in 2010 as Tiger re-entered and came back to the Masters that year, you sort of shake your head and you say, my goodness, this is relevant even today. There's a lot there. It details my relationship with some wonderful chapters on Arnold Palmer, co-founded the Golf Channel. There's Jack Nicklaus, the very first chapter. And you see these great champions, these legendary figures in really human ways. And small sometimes. They're, Jack and the Giraffe is just a moment, but very funny. Jack on the Fly, shows you they're just regular people. So it puts these people on display in ways, in some ways profound, in other ways in small ways. Covers a lot of ground, and we do get to the modern players. There's a chapter obviously on Rory winning the 25 Masters, and we do that through the lens of how did we experience it covering the tournament on Live From. I kind of present my notes. I keep running notes when I cover a tournament, do Live From. So it's my running notes from Saturday and Sunday of that Masters, which I think I'm comfortable saying it's right there with 86. Jack in 86 had been my all-time favorite major, and this was right there. I mean, we could have that conversation because I've never experienced a Sunday with that much tension as I did in 25. And Jack didn't need it in 86. His legacy was already secure. Rory needed it in 2025 because there were only two outcomes here. One was he's the new mayor of Normanville. It's infamy. And the other is immortality. It was there was no in between. And you felt that on that Sunday. And so I also write about

0: Bryson and John Rahm and Tommy Fleetwood and Scottie Scheffler and Brooks Koepka. It's all in there. It's kind of a spicy gumbo. Got a little bit of everything in there, but I think it's good fun.
1: There's kind of this there's this old saying about, you know, don't meet your heroes, you'll be disappointed.
0: Mm.
1: Obviously, you've had the chance to do that, right, with Jack and Arnie. Mm-hmm. My question is more, though, about spanning generations, right? Those are the heroes. You know, those are my heroes. Mm-hmm. I guess Tiger to an extent, although we're pretty similar in age. But now you've got another generation. You've talked about the kind of current crop. How does your opinion or your thought about those players differ from your views on perhaps Tiger, who's that through line through your Golf Channel career, versus Arnie, Jack, Gary Player, whoever from that generation that you weren't covering directly at the peak of their powers?
0: It's a good question. Easier, vastly different times. I think we know that. And I would start with the scrutiny is just so much more intense now. And I think, I was looking at in the run-up to the U.S. Open at Shinnecock. I went back and looked at the 1986 U.S. Open, won by Raymond Floyd. And it was oozing charisma. It was Greg Norman, Lee Trevino, Payne Stewart, Raymond Floyd, men of that ilk. And there seemed to be, you know, original, authentic characters. And then I asked myself, well, why might that be? And I think because they didn't have the intense scrutiny the players today face, they were free to be themselves. They weren't being judged on what they wore, how they hugged their girlfriend. It wasn't a referendum put out every 8 minutes as there is today. So while the rewards are certainly greater for the athlete today, thanks to, in part, the work done by Floyd and people of that generation, and Nicklaus and obviously Palmer, rewards are greater. I think the pressure and the scrutiny are much more intense than they've ever been. And I think it's trickier for players to navigate that now. But still, in the end, shooting 67 is today what it was then. I know equipment's improved and strength and training are better, but it's still a hard job to shoot 67 and to stay out on that tour.
1: Do you think the likes of Raymond Floyd, Weisskopf, guys of that, maybe of that generation, would handle the scrutiny of today as well or in the same way as a Rory or a Scotty does?
0: Yeah, I mean, it's hard to know. I mean, that would be difficult to answer, Ryan. You just don't know. But
1: yeah, I mean, I find it very fascinating that, yeah, you have all of these. You have so many great stories from those players in that generation, just little bits and pieces. And that stuff would have turned into fodder now that would be 30-second clips instead of long arcing stories.
0: You know what? Arnold would meet with the press. Jack would meet with the press after a round. You know, Jack famously, if I'm not mistaken, you know, did kind of a year-end gathering of, you know, a handful of media members. Ask me whatever you want. They weren't in a position, you know, where they were asked about their swing at every stop the way Jordan Spieth might be. They weren't being filmed. It wasn't, you know, phones up everywhere, everywhere they go.
1: Yeah.
0: So again, they, you know, didn't have to be so self-conscious. Fame is a beast right now. And I think it's a lot to handle for young athletes to have the kind of money, you know, land on them in the way that it does so quickly and at such volume at such a young age. I think, you know, that's a part of it. That sounds that's a terrible thing. Who wouldn't want to have that kind of money? But I think you understand what I'm saying. It's a lot to deal with, to process.

0: process in a way that I just don't think that previous generation had to deal with.
1: To that end, is there maybe a worry about with the increase how the sport's getting younger? We've guys coming off a PGA Tour being successful almost immediately, and with the money available now, that like you said, that you can fall into $20 million one morning. And we never really had that in the sport, outside of a couple guys, namely Tiger, probably Rory, right out the gate. Is there a danger in that we see kind of the players not manage those finances and opportunities as well because of their youth? Kind of similar to stories you might hear about in the NFL or the NBA of players who just happen on money so quickly and they're not prepared to manage it or deal with it.
0: Yeah, I mean, I think they probably all have pretty good advisors, although you could argue that the advice given to some players who left the tour to go to LIV may have been questionable. They traded legacy for money. Is that the best advice? Business decision, maybe it worked for them. Who could say? I think the big, potential roadblock with all the money is that it blunts your hunger. Trevino always said a dog don't hunt unless it's hungry. If you're sitting inside of 9,000 square feet with your feet kicked up overlooking the intercoastal in South Florida and it's 92 degrees, how likely are you to go bang balls if Alabama is playing Tennessee in football on Saturday afternoon? I don't know. Tom Watson said, money corrupts desire. So I think that's probably the biggest hurdle with the quick wealth arriving so suddenly as it does, is do you get satisfied? And what are you chasing? You chasing greatness and legacy, or you want comfort? And it's a hard life out there, and it's incredibly competitive. I mean, they're coming in waves. Guys who hit it 340, 350, and someone somewhere is working at it. Rest assured, in some spot in the world, in South Korea or South Africa or Australia, somebody is digging it out of the dirt and about to pass you if you're not getting after it. So I think that's probably the biggest issue with great wealth.
1: Yeah, it has to be really, jarring after probably coming to the professional ranks, coming to the PGA Tour ranks for a PGA Tour U guy. I'm thinking Ben James perhaps or Jackson Quaven, the guys that were clearly the best at their level, and then go and see the very next week you're along 100 guys who are probably as good as you, if not a little better than you in some way.
0: Yeah, and nobody bats an eye out there. I mean, they are hardened professionals, and you show up, he went to Vanderbilt. Oh, this one went to Auburn and was number one in the world. So what? It's ruthless out there. And there's a long list of even U.S. amateur champions who haven't made it. Go back to David Gossett and Nick Flanagan, and more recently Sam Bennett. I'm not saying he won't or can't make it, but it's brutal out there.
1: Yeah, Sam Bennett in particular. I mean, he was at the on the precipice of a PGA Tour card at French Lick, and
0: from that standpoint, Ryan, I do think it's more competitive than it has ever been, simply because the game has opened up to more parts of the world. It's not that they didn't come from Australia. There's obviously a strong case to be made that there were better players 40, 50, 60 years ago from Australia than there are today. That's a subject for another time. Maybe the President's Cup in Chicago later this year, we can get into that. But they're coming, from all parts of the world now. I mean, Europe is flush with good players coming from Scandinavian countries, Christopher Wrighton, Victor Hovland, keep going. And the pathways from Europe, from Asia now, advent.

0: of these great amateur events has spurred growth. Latin America Amateur Championship, Asia Pacific Amateur Championship. The college game is like a tour unto itself. So it's harder to stay out there, harder to make it, more places to cut your teeth now than there have ever been. You know, we tend to focus solely on the PGA Tour, but there are tours all over the world now where you can learn, begin to master the fine art of putting a 72-hole score together. So more talent, more competition, but more places to do it than at any point in history.
1: Yeah, I mean, who would have known the name Yuriv Premlaw a month and a half ago, and then he wins by 2 touchdowns in Spain on the DP World Tour? I didn't even know he was alive, and now I know he can win a golf tournament at basically 30 under and no one get halfway to him. That's if that doesn't tell you how deep the talent pool is, I don't know what tells you.
0: Yeah, I don't know what I've often wondered what the number is. Do we have 500 guys right now or more who can wake up on any given day and shoot 65?
1: Yeah.
0: The tournament conditions are obviously different than just shooting 65 with your buddies, but probably, I don't, you know, is it 500, you know, in a tournament condition somewhere could shoot 65?
1: Has to be. Yeah, then you could grow into a PGA Tour kind of setup, you know, 3 paces from the edge and put up that kind of number. I think that's probably about right. Mm-hmm. Less than 1,000 at least.
0: Yeah.
1: And that, I mean, that puts you in a super, super small community of people, which, you know, you said earlier, it is ruthless. But is there a weird camaraderie of despite the ruthlessness of knowing you're in this super small community of talented people?
0: Probably. But I know these professionals, they tend to be really hard on themselves. So, you know, they beat themselves up. Could have done more, should have done more. It's the, you know, the Sean McKeel idea. Just have never done enough. And you know, I remember a friend of mine, he remained nameless, tour pro. He's not out there anymore. And he was a fringe guy, but he, you know, he was always, you know, in that 125 to 150 category. And he was negative. You know, he just didn't feel as though he belonged, that he wasn't good enough. And I used to say to him, say, but do you understand that you are one of the 125 to 50, 100 best at this sport in the world?
1: Yeah.
0: That's a great achievement. And he could never see it that way. And that's what's so brutal about it. Take the best golfer at your club, pretty big deal. Expand it out from there. Best golfer in your city, best golfer in your county, best golfer in your state, best golfer in your country. You show up on that tour, the PGA Tour, and it's big deal. And it's a whole new ball game. And suddenly you don't feel like the man. You turn to your left and turn to your right, and there are guys, you know, punishing 3 irons. You know, 245 yards on a rope, on a line. And it can be humbling. And so it still comes down to talent, yes, but it's how they think about the game, how they think about themselves that I think separates players ultimately.
1: I feel like that's probably the most brutal lesson of tour golf at that height, is that the talent doesn't, the physical gift doesn't necessarily matter as much anymore. It's the stuff that no one ever prepared you for, to figure out what your fortitude is to handle all the other stuff that no one tells you about and no one can coach you on.
0: Yeah, look, I mean, I don't want to dismiss the physical technical side of the equation. It's crucial. That's why you see guys, you know, if they're walking, you know, into Morgan Stanley on Wall Street with the little briefcase with the in the TrackMan and the devices that they walk around with. Speed matters, technique matters, owning what you do in the end ultimately matters. But there are a lot of rabbit holes that guys can chase and they'll get lost and never come out of it. So that's where the belief comes into play. There's always a Svengali around every corner, on every range, at every tour event. And if you've missed two cuts in a row, it would be easy to look to your left and go, hey, I need a look. I need some help. And next thing you know, you're off, you know, on a new tangent. And, you know, it has wrecked guys out there. So that's where you come back to that belief. Do you own what you do? Do you have total conviction in what you're doing? Can you survive without going down the rabbit hole? Can you handle two bad weeks in a row without, you know, chasing something? That's a difference maker. That mentality, that strength, that conviction, that's what it takes.
1: I'm going to kind of turn that question onto you a little bit then. You know, you've seen Golf Channel from basically beginning to present state. What keeps you engaged in golf? What still fascinates you about golf, having seen so many different great players and so many different things happen in this sport over your tenure at Golf
0: Channel? Yeah, I think, you know, day to day at a tournament, it is the pursuit of excellence to, you know, be able to just kind of draft off that, to you know, be in the show that is, you know, professional sport, and in this case PGA Tour golf, energizes me. And it's not a cliche to say it that way, the pursuit of excellence, because that's what it takes in that league. Like 70 is not quite good enough. I mean, you and I know how hard the sport is. So 67 is pursuing excellence. And that happens every single day that we're out there. They are chasing excellence. So that environment is energizing. It's elevated. And it's buzzy. And I love being a part of that and getting to make and shape commentary around what we're seeing, a game that I know so many people love and are fascinated by and play and understand in ways that fans in other sports don't think fully do, because they don't put the helmet and pads on the way they do in the NFL, and they're not playing Major League Baseball. They are playing the sport of golf. They are familiar. Maybe they played Shinnecock Hills or Royal Birkdale or St. Andrews. And so that raises the bar for us. I think we have an intelligent audience that we never try to insult. I think that's probably it in a nutshell. And I get to do it with Branel and Paul and Todd and Matt Hegarty, who's our lead producer, and Jeff Fabian and Chloe Pistorius, and you know, these people who are committed to the game. They love the sport. They understand it. They don't cheat it. And they're serious about it. And, you know, I mean, yesterday I was on our live from call pre the Open Championship, and it was just, you know, it was just a great 2 hours. And we just, you know, all right, what do we think about Rory? How do we want to treat Rory? What are we doing with Tommy? You know, where's Scotty at? And I, you know, I get to do this for a living. I'm still as fired up as day one, because I love the game, and I love, you know, the way I'm immersed in it. I don't play it as much as I did before I had this job 30 years ago, every now and then, but I'm immersed in a different way and love it no less. And fortunate to be able to do it alongside Branel and Paul, who in their own way are chasing excellence every single day. There's not a day that goes by that, you know, they don't want to be better. And, you know, they're both tireless workers, good human beings, funny, spirited. We're lucky we have a

0: a great environment. It's loose. It's a phenomenal hang. And so it doesn't seem like work. You know, it just, it, you know, it, the travel and all of that, the deadlines, you know, bring it, their own pressures. But I absolutely still, and I suspect always will, love it.
1: Well, Rich, thank you so much for coming on and talking with us. I'm really happy that the book is doing very well.
0: Thank you.
1: Just to reiterate for everybody, it's Aren't You That Golf Guy? Dog Legs and Detours from a Life in the Game. You apparently sold out on Amazon, so it might not be there today.
0: When you hear that, that's a good time to get out. Hank is on the cover of the book with me, and that's Hank weighing in at the moment.
1: There's Hank on the cover. That's who you hear. Thank you, Rich. I appreciate it.
0: See you, pal.
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2: Welcome to the 19th Hole Golf Show. I'm Ryan Ballinger. Great to have you with us. Alex Dixon is our guest. He is the founder of Beltway Golfer, and he's doing some awesome things here in the D.C. area, which is why I wanted to have him on. He's doing a little bit of everything from publishing to advocacy to, well, he's in the court system. So, Alex, first, thanks for being with us. I appreciate it. I want to start with the magazine first. I saw your picture that you posted to Instagram of the magazine cover. It's beautiful. I'm a big cherry blossom guy, so you know that immediately appealed to me. Can you talk a little bit about the journey of getting Beltway Golfer, the magazine, to the printer and the excitement you have for it?
3: Oh, man, it's been a process. First of all, I appreciate it. I have zero experience publishing anything, let alone a magazine. So the process has been eye-opening. I've learned a lot of what not to do's and how to do things differently for the second issue. And especially as it pertains to timelines and all sorts of stuff. I mean, we've got an article in the first issue that is pertaining to, I think, what we're going to talk about later in this episode. And you know, the timing of getting this first issue off the ground it's been a struggle to not to have some of the pieces. There's really one in particular though that are going to be out of date by the time it comes out. So some of those issues you just kind of have to live with. But it's been a fun process. The idea behind the magazine is called Beltway Golfer. The idea is going to be a twice a year publication, kind of a spring, summer, and then a fall, winter issue. What we're doing is essentially 9 pieces in each issue. It's kind of a front 9, back 9 throughout the year. But it's all about DC golf. I grew up, in this area, have been doing Beltway Golf for a long time, whether it be podcasts, reviewing courses on social media, so on and so forth. But for the longest time in this region, there was a magazine that I'm going to get some of the dates wrong, but back in the 80s, 90s, early 2000s, it was called Washington Golf Monthly. And yep. It was a print publication all about exactly what it was, you know, golf in the kind of in the Mid-Atlantic, but centered around DC. Sometime in, again, I don't know what year, but I want to say like the early aughts, they tried to expand their region and they rebranded as Golf Styles Magazine. And that So it was this, I don't know the whole background story, or I've probably been told, but I don't know off the top of my head. But so they got into kind of North Carolina, they got into Pennsylvania, they got into New Jersey, and that kept going for, I want to say like a decade. And then early COVID or right around 2019, 2020 in there, they just kind of slowly stopped printing. And I think it was a great publication. That's great writing in it. They didn't really adapt to the digital age so much, didn't have much of social media, didn't have much of a website. And I think that the publishers and the crew that were producing that magazine kind of aged out of it a little bit. And so there's been this kind of gap for the last, at least in this region, for the last handful of years. So this idea has been bouncing around my head for several years and was going to do it. And then I was like, I'm not, you know, start, stop kind of thing. And finally said, what the heck, and put out a call to action last fall and got an awesome team. So we got a really good art director, this guy, Matt Lauman, who designs magazines for a living. I got a managing editor who's editing all the pieces, who that's what he does for a living. I got a marketing guy, I got about 6 contributing writers, a few contributing photographers, and it's at the printer now. So really excited about it.
2: That's awesome. When you were thinking of doing this, what was, other than Washington Golf, what was your inspiration? What were you looking for in terms of copy, in terms of photography? Were you trying to kind of emulate anything, or were you just kind of looking to do something that just came out of your brain?
3: I'm not trying to emulate anything. I mean, I'd be lying if the publication Golfer's Journal over the course of the last decade in the golf space has kind of proven that if you make a magazine really premium and something that you want to hold on to and not just dump in the

0: trash after you've read it a few pages on the toilet, then it can really succeed. You know, we all know that legacy print media is not exactly on an up curve. But I think the idea of making it premium, something that people are excited about when it shows up in the mail and something that they hold on to, and doing it at a cost that doesn't feel like you're getting nickel and dimed, then our bet is that it can and will work. And so the idea is kind of emulate some pieces of that with Golfers Journal, as far as, you know, our print is going to be, it's a premium heavy stock, not quite as heavy as a Golfers Journal, but in that direction. And then the other piece where I was really trying to figure out, okay, how can I make this something that you won't just dump in the recycling bin? And one of the concepts as far as the cover is, so for the, you had mentioned the picture of the cherry blossoms that I posted of the first cover. What we're going to do is each cover is going to be done by a different artist, and it will be inspired by a photograph that's related to the content. So one of our photographers has this really cool picture of the 16th tee box during, I think it was, forget which qualifier it was, but it was at the East Potomac, the blue course at East Potomac. And, you know, the original photograph, they're not cherry blossoms. There's cherry blossoms all over the course. Whether or not there's any in that picture, I don't think there actually are. But it's a beautiful picture. And the Washington Monument is in the background, and there are cherry blossoms all over the East Potomac. And so there's an artist I've worked with for years who's done some designs. I'm just really familiar with him. He's not based in DC. He's based out of Florida. He runs a account called Slacker Tide. But I kind of wanted to start with him because of my familiarity. And I just sent him the photo and said, okay, take this photo, you know, apply your own vision to it. And if any, my only request is you maybe spring it up a little bit. And that's how some of the cherry blossoms got in there. But he did a great job. And so the idea is each issue going forward, we're going to find a different artist to apply their own style to a photograph related to DC area golf.
1: Yeah, I think that backlash is the wrong word I want to use here, but there's kind of a countercultural movement, I feel like, that's happening of people who want to consume stuff that isn't just kind of like the Shein of content, where you intend to wear it once or use it once, and you really don't care what happens to it. I mean, the short form content, AI slop, you know, that kind of stuff that they're like, all right, I think I've seen enough of that. I want something I can sit down and care about and will remember or try to remember when I'm done with it. And I totally think that that's probably where your print product can fit so beautifully.
0: Oh yeah. I mean, I think we're all in the same boat. I mean, everyone I talk to inside golf, outside of golf, family, not family, friends, you name it, we're all battling some level of phone addiction. And there's just so much content on the phone that, you know, I do think there is a movement, whether or not it's going to be successful, because it's an uphill battle, to like kind of move your lives slightly back analog, you know, doing anything you can to try to get off the phone a little bit, you know, and papers are, you know, it's, you know, I talk a lot of the time with my own kid who's 10 years old, and he goes, he's, you know, a big sports guy, loves sports, loves all sports. And when I was 10, the first thing I did when I woke up was I'd open the Washington Post and I'd go right to the box scores and I'd just devour the box scores, you know, eating my cereal and you're opening up the paper. And, you know, Washington Post just got rid of their sports section. You can't really do that anymore. And so like him and this and all these other generations, they just go right to the screen, they go right to the TV. And so we're all battling it. It might be a fruitless battle. Who knows? But, you know, that, yes, that, you know, the inspiration to do this is tied to that as well.
1: I do realize it's kind of strange for somebody who's probably chronically online as myself to be thinking about being a Luddite, but, you know, I do think about it. I do think of a sweet escape away from the digital life. And I find it kind of appealing. I think that, and maybe that's part of, you know, connected to my love of golf, is it's real, it's in person, it's in nature, it's our manufactured version of nature, but it's in nature, and it's something that's totally outside of the realm of anything we're tethered to at our desks or in our hands or anything like that. I think that's the big passion about golf these days. It's an escape.
0: Yeah, but there's also such, I mean, the phones and just the constant the digital everything. I mean, just take the world of golf, for instance. There's so much great content out there in golf that you can.

0: find in a screen, whether it's phone, TV, you know, whatever. But there's also this constant, as someone who like struggles a bit with ADD myself, like there's this constant lore of other stuff on the phone that, you know, if I, you know, pick up my phone to make a tea time and all of a sudden 20 minutes have gone by and I watch some, you know, stupid video that I regret watching. And it's this constant battle. That's, you know, it's frustrating. And, trying to anything that can kind of pull myself or others off the phone, I think is a good thing.
1: Yeah. I find myself watching people doing things on YouTube that I should just go out and do myself. And when I get to that point, I'm like, all right, turn off the screen and go do that thing that you're watching someone do instead of sitting around watching someone do it. We only get so many days, so much time to do this. So,
0: yeah,
1: that kind of fuels that kind of, I think, connection to anything real life, but golf especially. All right. So you are a plaintiff in a lawsuit that really centers around the future of DC public golf. And you've been an advocate for this, you know, for what should happen to the three DC public golf courses for people who are not in the region. That's East Potomac Golf Course, and there are multiple courses, including the Blue Course, the Walter Travis Reversible. Then you've got Langston Golf Course, which is over near the old RFK Stadium. It's about to, you know, go into the ground and be replaced with whatever new RFK is going to be. Historic golf course in terms of African-American golf history. And then you've got Rock Creek Park, which was kind of in the process of being redone when the Trump administration decided, hey, we want to get our fingers on this and we want to end the lease with the National Links Trust, which was a nonprofit that they signed a 50-year lease with in the first Trump administration to operate these golf courses and improve them based on a plan, a long-term plan that was put into place with the goal of kind of restoring DC public golf to its former glory, because at one time it was the envy of the world kind of. Sure. And now they want their hands all over it. And there's this limbo about it. I guess before we get into anything where we are currently, what made you decide to put your name in a court filing and be a plaintiff in this thing?
0: Sure. Well, I mean, yeah, there's been a lot of moving parts to this. And even where we're at today is very different than even where we were. I don't even remember what month, January, February, whenever we filed it.
1: We're 4 weeks ago when we saw each other at the Live Golf event in Virginia Exchange.
0: My motivation to be a part of the lawsuit when all this news broke, I mean, really, it was, it felt like at the time, and still does to some degree, an element of if no one steps up and tries to fight this thing, then the Trump administration is just going to do whatever the heck they want with these properties. No one's going to slow them down. No one's going to ask questions. And, you know, are we the golfing public that uses this course? I mean, this is, if somebody asked me, what is my home course today? I live in Arlington, Virginia. I say East Potomac Golf Course. You know, as a Beltway golfer, I try to play courses all over the, that's kind of the shtick, kind of trying to stay in tune to everything that's going around the DC golf. But at the end of the year, the course I play the most is every year is East Potomac. I mean, it's the closest public golf course to my house. And so the idea that, with everything that we saw with the East Wing, with the Kennedy Center, with everything that this administration was trying to do, that they were just going to come in and, do at the time, God knows what, to these courses, was, you know, someone had to at least slow them down and say, hey, wait, there's a process here. And the process, and this was after they had already terminated the lease of National Links Trust with really a total BS process. I mean, you can get into all the details of that, but it was really kind of manufactured and flew in the face of, you know, what their original lease was. But the reality was back as a background, I mean, these golf courses, East Potomac, Rock Creek, and Langston, for really a really long time throughout the 70s, 80s, and 90s, were run by a group called Golf Course Specialists, Inc. And Golf Course Specialists, Inc. had a concessionaire's contract with the National Park Service, because these three golf courses are on National Park Service land within Washington, D.C. That concessionaire's contract was kind of really limiting for that group golf course specialists, in which they didn't have the leeway to invest in the property, to renovate, to do it. It was, you know, it's just a different type of contract rather than a full operating contract, where you're just essentially the one running the course. As it got into the 90s and early 2000s, that became even more limiting, as it was kind of a lame duck contract that would just renew 1 year at a time. And the result of that was the courses really suffered. So they were in bad shape for a long time. The National Park Service was smart enough to recognize that. And so in 2019, they put out a request for proposal for anybody to submit a plan to restore these three golf courses, make them better for the community while making them nicer, invest in them property, but also restore them to the, as you put it, their former glory. And different organizations all submitted their bids and they were reviewed. There was this extensive document that you can still find online. It's still out there about what the National Park Service wanted out of these golf courses. And it was heavily researched and it was heavy. And there was community involvement. There was, you know, there was looking at the decades and decades of what these golf courses were built for, you know, what they could be. And then they reviewed these proposals and National Park Service was the chosen one based on the proposal for all three courses that they had put together. And they won a 50-year lease. When the Trump administration then decided to cancel that lease, and it was became pretty clear that there was going to be no process like that whatsoever. It was just going to be up to whatever this administration wanted to do. That's when I was like, okay, time out. Someone's got to kind of step in here and at the very least slow things down to ensure that there's a proper process, which I would argue there still hasn't been, even though there's some agreements in place. So that was a big piece. And then the second piece was when this was filed in January and February, the

0: what kind of toxins are they exposing to the air, to the local waterways. And again, no process, flaunting, you know, every type of compliance measure that you have to do with water runoff, you know, asbestos abatement, all sorts of things that any normal operator would have to go through. There was none of that. So that was kind of the motivation to get involved.
1: So like you said, when you file the lawsuit, you know, and let's go back to when the lease was terminated, and the, you know, the first thoughts of that coming out were, okay, the National Links Trust put together a long-term plan, as I mentioned earlier. This is probably, you know, they put target dates in their 50-year lease with the National Park Service, but those weren't ever intended to be hard and fast dates. And the goal of this was to be able to raise the capital to put in to these golf courses. And they were doing that in part through, you know, merch sales. They were doing that in part through in-person events. They were doing good old-fashioned fundraising, trying to get bigger checks. They were taking money that they were making from green fees and putting it back into the facilities and improving them. And they were trying to do those improvements in ways that would lead to more people showing up to play golf, which would mean more money, which would mean more going back into the property. You know, Langston's a great example. They built a beautifully improved driving range. They put Top Tracer in, Callaway products. I'm sure Callaway donated for that. You know, they put in money into East Potomac to improve the basic function of the course, like drainage and just helping get water out of the way so that it was a more enjoyable experience for players. The mini golf course, right? Bringing that back into a beautiful shape. The driving range at East Potomac does so much business. You know, those types of things that were nuts and bolts investments to then try to lead to those bigger investments.
0: Yeah.
1: And, you know, for the Trump administration, then go and say, well, you didn't meet these targets you said that were target dates, not exact dates in the contract. You know, that felt very insulting. And it made it very clear then that they were just trying to find it out. It really didn't have anything to do with
0: 100%
1: what was actually performance wise happening at these three facilities. It was a gotcha thing, and they were looking for a way to get out. They found their way to get out, or so they believed. Does that seem to be a fair assessment?
0: Oh yeah, 100%. I mean, I don't think there was any. I mean, if you read the exhibit in the original lease by the National Links Trust and the National Park Service, you're absolutely right. There were some dates in there that were kind of goals, but the language is very clear that is dependent on all of the approvals throughout all of the different government processes.
1: Yeah, the National Park Service approval of just even the stuff at Rock Creek took way longer than they anticipated.
0: But one of the narratives that's come out for folks that are maybe agreed with the termination of that lease or agree with what's going on is that, you know, National Links Trust didn't have the money to do this, and that's why they were so far behind. Which is simply isn't true. I mean, what is true is that yes, they were trying to do things at the same time. They were actively raising money. They were doing all these different things to raise the money to do the renovations of the three courses. But the plan from day one, and you can go back, go to the Beltway Golfer podcast, go back. I don't know what episode it was, but the month that National Links Trust officially took over operation of the three courses. So my very first podcast episode of the Beltway Golfer podcast back in the June of 2020 during the RFP process before they awarded was with one of the co-founders, Mike McCartan at East Potomac. And then after they won and they officially took over, I think that October, so it'd have been October, November, 2020, I sat down with Will Smith, the other co-founder of National Links Trust. Yep. And in that podcast, he lays out very specifically the course of events, which was going to be Rock Creek first, then Langston, then East Potomac. And the idea that, and Rock Creek itself would be two phases. First, you're doing the clubhouse and the range, and then you're doing the golf course. And yes, they were trying to raise money this entire time to fund all three, but they were also moving forward the plans at Rock Creek, which was the first one. And those plans continually got pushed back and delayed through all of the approval processes and the bureaucracies of having to go through multiple different agencies and protests from different organizations or environmentalists from different types of things. And so the start time just kept getting pushed back.

0: Rock Creek was not pushed back due to a lack of funding. It was pushed back due to these all these approval processes. And so that's why the narrative around when the administration canceled their lease, to your point, is exactly right. It was total BS. They were looking for a reason to get in so Trump and this administration could implement their quote unquote make DC nice again or whatever it is for during this administration, the 250th anniversary of the country.
1: Yeah, just as a side note, if you really want to see how bureaucracy works, go to the National Park Service, go search for documents around comments that people submitted contemporaneous comments from community members or, like you said, environmental groups or certain interested neighbors about the work at Rock Creek. And you could just see what kind of held things up, the commentary, sure. But even down to single tree level of, this tree shouldn't be trimmed, that tree shouldn't be cut. It's a lot. I mean, it was a lot to go through, and I can't imagine that, Mike and Will anticipated getting down to that granular level when they got into this thing.
0: Sure. Yeah. And there's a lot of interesting points to it. And a lot of there's a million comments on a million different posts all over social media about this whole situation. But another common, posts you see from folks that are, maybe open or happy about what's transpired. And they say, well, why didn't, and this goes back to answering your question on why did I get involved? Why didn't National Links Trust sue themselves to begin with? And B, why did National Links Trust more recently to bring us up to date, essentially settle with the administration and come to an agreement with them? And one was, back on New Year's Eve of this year, the administration terminated their lease for all three courses. Like they were out, and the Trump administration was weighing, should we on January 1st, should we shut down all three courses? So they're just closed until we figure out a timeline and a process to start renovations or what we want to do with these three courses. There was no communication. They offered National Links Trust, hey, since the courses are open and we're in the middle of winter, do you want to continue to run the courses on an interim basis until essentially we figure out what the heck we're doing and kick you out or whatever? But your lease is done. And so they agreed to, for two reasons. One, to keep the golf courses open and to keep their employees working and the golf courses, open for the community. But also two, smartly to say, okay, well, on the one hand, we can be totally out and try to sue the administration, or two, we can stay involved and kind of stay in the game and see how this thing transpires and try to, stay involved. And so when they decided to continue to run the courses on an interim basis, and it became clear that they weren't going to sue for a wrongful termination of their lease because they wanted to stay in the ball game and continue to run these courses and maybe either figure out a way to come to an agreement, which they eventually did, or something along those lines. It became clear, okay, well then someone's got to step up and try to fight for what's right here.
1: So when we saw each other last at Live Golf Virginia, curiously enough, at Trump mm-hmm. National Golf Club, Washington, D.C. in Northern Virginia, it kind of got to this point where there was talk that they were going to shut down East Potomac any day now, that this was going to happen, that they were going to put shovels in the ground and they were just going to start doing stuff, I guess. And yet, for whatever reason, that didn't happen. And just a few days later, I felt like that the announcement came that there was some future agreement to the operation of these three courses, that effectively National Links Trust would just lose the management of East Potomac. They would keep running Langston and Rock Creek. They would go back to basically doing what they intended to do all along to those two places and the projects and renovation over a longer haul view. But that then here comes the plan from Tom Fazio's group to renovate, certainly not restore, mm-hmm. what East Potomac looks like. And that they would their aim is to install a from the tip 7,600 yard new blue course that is in no way resembling what the Walter Travis reversible design from 1919 was. Yeah. That felt like just as much of a slap in the face about it in the first place, as if you couldn't think of a more opposite architect to Walter Travis, it would be Tom Fazio, but certainly more of an opposite architect.

0: and the same first name as Tom Doak, the guy that National Links Trust intended to have do the restoration of Travis's work to the blue and whatever he was going to do to the white and the red. But to have that all kind of come together around the blue course that would be restored to this century-old vision of a reversible course open to all on this incredibly reclaimed space. What do you feel about the proposed use for the space from Fazio's group? And I guess more broadly, what have you heard from people either in DC golf or more broadly in golf about their interpretation of what has been presented?
1: Yeah. So I guess my response to what, or my thoughts on Fazio's actual plan. I mean, I think the plans are a little bit ridiculous. The stated goal by the administration and Trump himself is they want big time tournaments here. It's not about the community. It's not about why these places were built. It's not a place. It's not about how they've been used for decades and decades. It's he wants big time tournaments. You know. As a side note, you can go into, you know, Trump's own personal obsession with trying to get a major and at one of his golf courses and so on and so forth. But he's obsessed with trying to bring a big time tournament. And that's why on those plans, you know, it became clear that the directive was it's got to be X number of yards and you've got to fit it into these plans. The plans are ridiculous, but the silver lining that I would argue our lawsuit did already have an effect on these plans was there was in that window of time before Fazio's, and I don't know if they're final, but the current design that was published by the Department of the Interior came out. There were these renderings because a document was leaked related to a fundraising effort that was tied to this statue park memorial, like the I forget what they're calling it, but the statue that this garden of statues or garden of heroes administration wants to put in West Potomac Park, and in the same fundraising document for that was also fundraising language around the renovation of East Potomac, and it had clearly AI renderings, but in those renderings it had the golf course taking up all of Haynes Point, including Ohio Drive, which runs the circumference of the East Potomac Golf Course and includes so a grass area that goes around. But cumulatively, that whole area is 50 acres of public park that is heavily used by runners, bikers, sightseers, you know, birthday parties, barbecues, tons of, you know, there's always people fishing. So it's a heavily used area. I think the administration and Fazio was even interviewed by Alan Bastable at golf.com, where I do think, at least Fazio claimed that he pushed back on a couple things, but I imagine the administration looked at our lawsuit and they're trying to figure out ways to appease the judge so they can get rid of our lawsuit and get this thing rolling fast. At the end of the day, I don't think it is a stretch to imagine that their number one goal in this renovation is to have it done so that Donald Trump can take the ceremonial first tee while he is still in office. That is their goal. Anything beyond that, and it runs the risk of the next administration changing up the plans. And if they're not finished, they're saying, then, you know, freezing the whole thing. And so I do think that our lawsuit maybe impacted getting shutting down, going back to your earlier comment about it looked like it was about to get shut down. You know, there's social media postings. I posted one about, you know, the night before it was rumored to get shut down, and you know, the Trump was coming back from the PGA tournament at Doral, and his helicopters were doing loops around East Potomac Park. That day our lawyers filed a temporary restraining order, and we had an emergency hearing with the judge. And the judge made it clear that you can't do any major work or shut down the golf course without notifying the plaintiffs and the judge. So, you know, you could argue that that already delayed things and tried to force a little bit of process. And then with the notion that they want this lawsuit out of their hair so they can get started, they did implement some affordable

0: affordability, which was is a piece of the lawsuit where locals, they're saying locals will have a cheaper rate. What that is, who knows, and how it's implemented, who knows. But locals have a cheaper rate at East Potomac rather than out of towners. So you could argue that the lawsuit maybe implemented that to try to, so they try to dismiss the lawsuit. And then the whole piece around Ohio Drive and the perimeter. From my own personal conversations with folks that are, they're even more heavily involved in this, it was clear that those AI renderings of taking up all of Ohio Drive were their plan. At least some members within the administration, that's what they wanted. So they would have enough acreage to implement a proper 7,400 yard golf course and try to attract tournaments. Now that it's back within the confines of the existing property, it's going to be a lot difficult. And if you zoom into those, the plan released by the DOI, Fazio's plans, you know, 2/3 of the parking is gone. There's a couple tee boxes that look really smushed together. It's a layout that, you know, does it look, it looks like it could be doable, but it looks really cramped. And to your point, it looks like it's just creating 7,400 yards for the sake of creating 7,400 yards when there's so many other issues related to bringing in a major tournament. That if you just kind of stuck with a more modest plan and you know, something closer to what Walter Travis originally built, then you wouldn't bring all this into the fold.
1: Yeah, I mean, we could spend 10 minutes on the insanity of the idea that a major golf tournament would come to East Potomac, and that's before you put a shovel on the ground because of the structural issues. It just would never happen. And oh, by the way, right, Congressional probably wouldn't be too thrilled about that, since they're going to have the USO or the PGA Championship in 4 years, and they're going to have the Ryder Cup 7 years after that. So, you know, yeah, they probably don't want competition for what they're hosting with the PGA of America in the next decade.
0: No, but you never know. I mean, the way this administration is operating, you could see before this administration, you know, Trump gets involved, somehow makes a deal with the USGA and that, or the PGA, the PGA of America owns the Ryder Cup, and somehow mandates that gets moved. That's a long shot. I mean, I don't think that's going to happen, but you don't know what they're going to try with some of the stuff that's going on in this administration.
1: All right. So what are the next steps in the lawsuit? And, you know, is this something that can kind of just drag on for a while?
0: Well, I mean, maybe that's kind of a way of how a lot of these court systems work. The administration filed a motion to dismiss the lawsuit just last Friday. Our lawyers countered that. There's still a lot of questions around the process and the dirt that was dumped, and you know, whether or not the administration has been truthful with the judge in this case throughout this entire process. So regardless of the fact that there's a quote unquote deal that has been struck with Nationalist Trust is not involved in this lawsuit. This is myself, another golfer, and the DC Preservation League. And the judge has laid out very clearly, you know, the process that they need the Department of Interior to go through in this whole case. So, you know, how long it gets dragged on remains to be seen. It depends on how truthful the administration is with the court. And, you know, if I'm being totally honest, you know, would I like to see it drag on? Yeah, I would. I mean, I'm still not satisfied with, you know, what the renderings are, what their proposal is, and more than anything, and this isn't necessarily clearly laid out in the lawsuit, but the idea that there has been no process on how this administration has gone through this. So right now there's no organization that is as an operator. The understanding is that the administration will likely create a new, either nonprofit or for-profit organization. They'll create a new one, and then they'll sign their own lease at East Potomac. The head of that organization, if I'm a betting man, will probably have someone with the last name Trump, probably a family member, or at least somebody related to the Trump organization, I should say.
1: Yeah.
0: And then who knows what they're going to try towards the end of this administration.

0: administration as it pertains to East Potomac. I don't think, you know, I think, you know, trusting that the administration is going to do the right thing, I think, is out the window. You know, I think anything's on the table. I think the idea that, you know, there could be an attempted land swap to put East Potomac in the hands of the Trump organization after this administration is over, I think that's on the table. Do I think that's going to happen? Not necessarily. Do I think the administration is going to try? I do.
1: In a perfect world, none of this would have ever happened, right? You know, National Links Trust would still be doing their thing. They'd be going on unabated. And, you know, the work at Rock Creek would have advanced significantly. And, you know, things would keep going on its path. In, I guess, a best case scenario now, you know, that everything would be dismissed that the Trump administration is trying to do. They'd have to take the rubble out of the White Horse from the East Wing, all of this other stuff. Barring that, what is the best case scenario that can happen here?
0: Well, you're barring a lot.
1: And this may be the doomer perspective. I'm not trying to be
0: doomer. No, I mean,
1: but I guess what's the range of possibilities here?
0: It doesn't seem to be a huge range. I mean, right now there's on the one end of the range, it's that this plan is implemented, right? And it gets implemented over the next 2.5 years. And I think the most likely scenario on that range is that it ends up being a rushed job because, again, to my point earlier, they're going to try to have this done and open before before this administration is over. There's a lot of to create what he's trying to create. There is a lot of dirt to be moved. And there's a lot of process, and they're still dealing with federal land. I understand he's the president and this the DOI is running this. They can skip a lot of that process. But I think regardless, the end result would be this design that Fazio has laid out, which is a cramped design that nobody asked for in an attempt to get tournaments. And it'll be a fine, if not bland, longer golf course that at the beginning will probably be nice and green with shiny bunkers and well-kept greens. But again, because it's National Park Service land, 4 years, 8 years, 12 years from now, when who knows who the operator is, because we don't know that yet, you know, will they have the funding to upkeep that type of golf course? Because none of that has been talked about. None of that has been talked about, but you know, are they taking that into account, you know, trying to run a golf course like that on a lower maintenance budget that was generally required on National Park Service land. And we even gotten into on a whole nother case that's very similar to that in this area is going on also related to this administration at Joint Base Andrews and the golf courses out there that are also about to go under the knife. And the big question is there, are they going to make them too nice to actually be able to maintain for years to come? Right. So that's back to East Potomac, though. So that's on the one end of the spectrum. On the other end of the spectrum on possibilities, honestly, is either this gets delayed or a judge says this process was not lawful. And either you got to start from square one with a proper process similar to what, okay, National Links Trust lease is canceled. Okay, well, you've got to go back and do a similar process that National Park Service did in 2019 and 2020 with an RFP. Maybe that's a scenario if the judge goes that far. You know, the third scenario is this thing that kind of gets, you know, delayed and gets bogged down with, quite frankly, a lot of the compliance processes that National Links Trust got bogged down with at Rock Creek. Maybe that happens here. And then at the end of this administration, you know, it's a work in progress and you're like, and who knows what's going to happen. But regardless, in that scenario, East Potomac will have been closed for 2 years at that point. And a place that was not suffering from tee times. It's been packed. This is not like a golf course that like,
1: it's not empty. Hey,
0: we got to renovate it because it's not getting enough tee times, you know, will have been closed for 2 years or whatever for renovations. So, I mean, the long answer is I have no, or I guess the short answer, I have no idea, but that seems to be the range.
1: In the, I guess what I would consider the worst case scenario, that the Fazio plan is implemented and it's, you know, done before January 2029, before he leaves office for his second term. Is there a world where, especially given that there's private fundraising done for this, that the next administration, you know, if a Democrat comes in, or maybe

0: even a Republican comes in and just has similar visions. That they say, okay, you know, all of this was done. I don't like it.
1: Right.
0: Rip it up and do the Walter Travis thing. We want the National Links Trust to do this. We had Doak here. Rip it up. And that yeah. all of it turns out to be for naught. At the end, the expense goes to the public golfer who won't get to use this place for years.
1: Well, that's the problem with the precedent that this administration is setting by what they're doing right now. And hopefully the judge sees that, is they are turning these properties into another piece of political football, where what you just said could absolutely happen. But then guess what? 4 years later, if it's in a Republican administration again who likes Trump, it just goes like this forever. That was the whole point of why the National Park Service did a competitive bidding process for a 50-year lease, to avoid that. And yeah. this administration has brought that into the fold, which is the victim in all this is likely going to be the golf courses and the people that use them.
0: Yeah, and I feel like the ultimate loser there is the DMV area public golfer. And to, you know, maybe a lesser extent because they don't use as much, but the American public golfer, you know, this is our land. This is yeah. our space as American citizens. And it's.
1: Yeah. And in the near term, I mean, this is less of a concern, but in the near term, if this golf course is closed for 2 years.
0: How do you bring it back?
1: But also there's right now we're in this golf boom. Right before the golf boom came out or kind of started to launch during COVID, we lost so many public golf courses around here that it is yeah. really hard to get a tee time. It's really hard to get an affordable tee time. I just looked up, you know, an hour ago, I was trying to find a tee time for this Friday. Okay, I'm a little behind the eight ball. It's 3 days away. There's nothing available before 3 p.m. around here at a public golf course, really. Yeah. And so taking away one that does as many tee times as East Potomac does and just takes all of that all those golfers and tries to spread them out, it just becomes harder and harder for the local golfer to find a place to play.
0: Well, Alex, I really appreciate you coming on and talking about this with us. I realize this is probably the second inning of a very long baseball game here. And hopefully one that prevails for this side of the cause and for the public golfer in the DC area. Congratulations on the magazine. I think that's awesome. Can you tell people where they can go get it, how they can get themselves a copy?
1: Yeah, absolutely. Go to beltwaygolfer.com/magazine, but just go to beltwaygolfer.com and there's a big link right there to click on it. Follow my main social is Instagram. Just find Beltway Golfer. But back to the original point, we were talking about the magazine there. As we were putting together the magazine, you know, at first we didn't have a piece about this golf course, the DC golf situation. And as we were getting closer and closer to finishing the rest of the articles, I said, you know, it feels like for the first issue, we really got to address the elephant in the room, which is the situation. And so we found a writer who did a great job doing it. And he was trying, he did a really well-written piece about kind of the future scenarios. But to my point at the beginning, like, every time a new update came out and we were getting closer and closer to print, I would call him up and like, hey, do you want to add an addendum? Anything you want to change? And we were doing that. And then at some point, it was just like, you know what? This is probably going to be out of date. We're going to have to live with it. So anyone that does buy the magazine, I'm sure you'll enjoy the piece. There's probably going to be a couple pieces that are a little behind the eight ball. But
0: well, still excited at a minimum, it. Even though it may be out of date the second someone opens it, it'll be a piece of DC golf history.
1: That's right.
0: Will be a place marker in time, because I assure you this is gonna keep going. There are gonna be more issues with articles about East Potomac.
1: No doubt. I appreciate
0: Alex,
1: it very
0: thanks
1: much.
0: So much. Thanks for having me on. Thanks for having me on, or thanks for coming on the show, and really appreciate it. We'll talk to you soon.
1: Anytime. Appreciate it.
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I also want to thank everybody for joining us, not just this morning, but for the comments and some of the emails you've sent me over the last couple of weeks. Since I've been telling you that I've sent out my America's 250th birthday golf gift guide, we sent that out. Well, we sent it out a week ago today. And tens upon tens upon tens of thousands of you golfers, male and female alike, all ages, golf pros, instructors, golf course owners, GMs, head pros, you name it, are all on the list, but mostly it is the recreational golfer around the USA, well, and maybe beyond, 250,000 nearly. And thank you so much for your feedback. Glad you got your golf gift guide. We're going to send it out again. Can you believe it? For those that maybe not have seen it or it went to junk or whatever, we're going to send it out again coming up in another week or two, because I think we're going to be celebrating America's 250th birthday all year long. 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

0: on your shoes. 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All right, Bob, Denny, Dr. Bob, Dr. Bob, our PGA historian emeritus from the PGA of America. Bob, we have a million different directions we can go. The ladies are at Evian France. Let's wait on that. Elissa Gaudet, founder of Women's Golf Day and a longtime attender of this major golf tournament for the ladies. And no, they're not done on the LPGA Tour. They have another major coming. A Scottish Open is coming up, and then the Open Championship coming up for them. As well, Bob, is on the PGA Tour, we've got an Open Championship coming up. This week, the Scottish Open going on. And the alternative event is the ISCO PGA Tour event going on in Louisville, Kentucky. I formerly lived there. I got my master's degree from Louisville, and I played a lot of golf. Love Louisville, love Kentucky. We'll talk all about that in a minute. Bob, let's get to Scottie Scheffler missing the cut at the Scottish Open. Now, he hasn't missed a cut since 2022. I don't know exactly when that was in 2022. And we've talked about Scottie Scheffler in that, you know, he hasn't really been able to close, I'm sure, the way that he wants to and the way that everybody else does. We've spoken about that on the last show last week. And, you know, it's been close. There's been many things happening. Some have been very bitter losses. You look at that putt that was just a horrible putt. But Bob, take over, and he misses the cut now at the Scottish Open. Is he now in a slump? Dare we even use that word? Or is he just playing poorly and he'll be back? He'll be back.
1: Well, he's in a funk in his standard of the world, which for us would be pretty good standard of the world if we were in the tour trying to earn a living. But he's not getting his iron shots within ranges. He said he couldn't get good looks at any of the throughout the tournament, and he went 68-72 on a par 70 golf course, and with all the best players in the world, many of them are right there in that tournament. So he's in that position, and the last time he missed a cut was the 2022 FedEx St. Jude Championship. He's finished outside the top 25 for the first time now since 2024, the BMW. So it shows how consistent we've watched him and his play. But everybody has those problems. But let's look at this tournament for just for a moment. He hit 11 of 26 fairways in 2 days and 23 of 36 greens. So that tells me that he can't recover from those kind of shots and those positions, and hope to make a cut in an event that is high quality right now.
0: Well, and there you go. I think it's all there for everybody to see. We love Scottie Scheffler. We do. And there's a lot of golfers that we're very, very fond of. We love to follow them. We're admirers of their game, even their lives, their faith, some of them. I mean, you can go on and on. But Scottie Scheffler stands out among so many. And I'm sad to see him not playing well. I just am.
1: I lived through couple generations of following Fleetwood. I really wish they could perform at their standards all the time. I get spoiled by it, Ray. I grew up with Jack Nicklaus and watching him play. I was eager to watch him at every step of the way. Then obviously we moved down to the generation of Tiger. Everybody was interested in watching how he would recover on Sundays. And he started out, he was like a race car, and he picked his spots. And then he gathered steam in the weekends and put on that red shirt, and we all got spoiled by it.
0: Well, we did. We got spoiled with unbelievable historic golf.

0: with Tiger Woods, and the debate rages on is who's the greatest of all time, and you can go on and on about that, and we can spend a lot of time debating it and going over it. It's like a piece of meat. The more you chew it, the bigger it gets. But I think you're the greatest of all time in your particular era. Now, if Tiger Woods at his prime, and Jack Nicklaus in his prime, and Gary Player in his prime, and Arnold Palmer in his prime, and I have to add Billy Casper in his prime, the big three and me, right? If you took those golfers in their prime with Tiger there in his prime, who wins that 18-hole match or that 72-hole tournament? Who wins it? Write to me, golfadams@msn.com. 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We're going to take eras and epochs and lifetimes and all of those variables, and we're just going to say if you put those greatest golfers in history, and you could add Hogan, yes, you could go way back, but let's just go with those. You tell me who wins that match. Golfadams@msn.com. Bob, who wins it in your mind?
1: The best short game of that group is Tiger Woods. He and the best putter, standard wise, and navigator of a golf course, Jack Nicklaus. So it comes down to those two really fighting it out when if you go down through a elimination of a match by match by match, whatever it is, among that honored group that you said to
0: It'd
1: be,
0: be fun
1: but
0: to it fun it would be fun to be able to figure it out, but at the end of the day, it really doesn't matter. We've loved golf our whole lives. We've covered it, been passionate about it, played it, traveled for it, met amazing people. Golf has done everything for me, just like the players will say, golf has given me everything. And since I left corporate and before that as a professor of history at the university, I must say that golf has given me everything too, as a golf journalist, broadcaster, personality on radio, TV, Instagram, Facebook, YouTube, all that jazz. All right.
1: I'd like to give a little nugget for Cutts, if we could.
0: Please.
1: Scotty had a 78 streak cut ended at the Scottish Open. Tigers still holds the longest for the PGA Tour with 142. Byron Nelson 113, Jack Nicklaus 105, Hale Irwin 86, and here comes Scotty at 78, which leaves the current leaders on the golf course in today's Matt Fitzpatrick 28 and Hideki and Matsuyama 27.
0: Now, since you have nothing better to do than when I throw a question at you from left field and hit you in the head with the ball, and I never mean to do that, and you know that. But folks, let's ask Dr. Bob if he will just take his time. Can be any time during the hour, maybe even when we go out to a quick little commercial break in a while. Can you tell me when Tiger Woods missed cuts or made cuts ended? Tell me what year and what tournament that ended at. Now, if you can't do it today, we'll do it on Monday. It's fine. I'd love to know that because I think I might have been a part of that. But let's find out. I don't know. I don't remember.
1: I got it for you.
0: You've already got it. Look at him. See, this is why he's the greatest golf historian in America. Forget about it. Go ahead.
1: 2005 in May at the Byron Nelson Championship.
0: And that's when his made cuts ended.
1: Yep, and it began in 1998 at the Buick Invitational.
0: Now, the other one that I've been asked to find out is when did his string of under par rounds end and at what tournament? Because I know he had a long running record with that one. Under par rounds, when did it end and at what tournament? That's something, again, we can, think about. So we're going to keep going and, you'll come up with that as we go along.
1: I
0: Hey,
1: got that
0: listen,
1: for you too, if you want it.
0: Dr. Bob has it already. You see that? He pushes a button and his work comes in.
1: Subpar rounds, 13 consecutive subpar rounds. We're going through the 2000 US Open, and it snapped during the

0: 2001 Masters. Is that what you're looking for?
1: I'm looking at his consecutive rounds under par and when that streak snapped.
0: Could be any event, right? Yeah.
1: Don't know. We'll figure it out. But I was asked that by a listener.
0: Okay.
1: But anyway, all right,
0: Well, I
1: let's
0: have that
1: keep.
0: one too. I got it for you.
1: Here we go. Here we go. He's got everything. There he is.
0: It was the second round of the Phoenix Open in 2001, and he had 52 rounds for over a year period from 2000 to 2001.
1: Guess who scored for Tiger Woods as a walking scorer during that round?
0: You.
1: Yes. Yes, I did. I scored for Tiger and I had to sit across from him because I not only had to know where his ball was and what his hole-by-hole score was, twice in the water on number 12, he was ticked off that day. And I was chosen to be the scorer for Tiger Woods because of my experience and my very, very, very serious manner out there on the golf course. Olin Brown played with him that day, and Carlos Franco played with him. And I had to sit across from the three of them, and I had my scores for each of them, and they had their scores for each other. And their own scores. And I had to sit across from them at the table in the scorer's tent and read off the scores. Now, I will only tell everybody that was one of the most nerve-wracking times of my life. But every single number that I posted, they agreed and they posted. I was 100% accurate, having to go around with eyes all around my head and watch all three of them and score all three of them. Of course, they went to digital and electronic and all that after all that. That was a very long time ago, a quarter of a century ago. And that is when Tiger Woods, not happy. I will not go into his demeanor or his foul language. I will say that it was a very bad day. It was a bad day at the Phoenix Open, but I was the walking scorer. And Tiger was very, very, very nice to me, by the way. I want to say he was very cordial, he was very professional. Actually invited me to go upstairs. I did not go. Media was not allowed to go there, but I wasn't media, I was his scorer. He signed a yardage booklet that I had produced called Out and About. It's right here, it's been kept in perfect temperature and in plastic cover, and that will likely sell one day for $4,000 to $5,000. And it's right here in my wonderful golf broadcast studio.
0: I've got
1: So
0: another cut streak that I enjoy talking to our
1: can't wait. Let's
0: listeners.
1: hear it.
0: This is always one of the that people have always forgotten. Jane Blaylock started her consecutive made cut streak in 1969, her rookie season on the LPGA tour, and it ended on October 10, 1980. This unbroken streak of 299 consecutive tournaments is tops all time across men and women's tours.
1: Unbelievable. Well, Jane Blaylock, an amazing player, and Jane has been on this show before. We should have her on again. I think it'd be great.
0: Wonderful lady.
1: I absolutely. What a professional and so articulate and very down
0: She
1: to earth, very down
0: runs
1: to
0: a
1: earth.
0: run runs a great group in the Legends Tour.
1: Yes, she does.
0: Yeah.
1: Jane Blaylock. Okay. We are looking for a wonderful second part of the show coming up. Bob, I do want to talk a little bit about this alternative event going on the PGA Tour, the ISCO Championship in Louisville, Kentucky. What do you have about that going on?
0: Right now, it's at Hurstbourne Golf Club, Country Club, and
1: Hurstbourne is a beautiful area of Louisville. It's an upscale area.
0: yeah. Right now, it as we come on, it's William Mao, MOUW, is the leader by a stroke over Paul Peterson.
1: Okay.
0: Okay, at currently at the time, and excuse me, I was looking at the ISCO. That was the the previous one. My pop.

0: My apologies, but the current, just gonna give me a second here. Lucas Glover was leading the championship.
1: Lucas Glover, that's right.
0: Yeah, right. Okay. And Mr. I don't know the first name of the gentleman is Mr. Fisk, Fisk, and Chan Kim were right behind him. So Lucas Glover, 13 under par, and Mr. F I think it's Steve. I have to look up the first name. My apologies for Mr. Fisk, and he's 11 under. So I get caught in that who are they type of problems if once in a while too. It's a problem.
1: Well, these alternative events are there so the guys can have status and have a
0: Yeah.
1: place to play and make a couple bucks.
0: It's Steve Fisk. I'm sorry.
1: Yeah. All right, let's get back over to the Scottish. I've been asked a couple of questions about that.
0: All right.
1: And I want to go below the cut line. Let's get below the cut line, Bob, because I myself am a bit shocked. If you go to the cut line of the Scottish Open, you're going to see that you've got a lot of players, some massive name players.
0: Oh, yeah.
1: And I'm actually shocked by this. I don't know that I've seen a miscut group of players of this name status. For example, Sepp Straka misses the cut at one under par. Or excuse me, yeah, he finishes and misses. The cut line is 200. Ludwig Öberg, your buddy, he misses the cut. But wait, it gets worse. Patrick Cantlay, what about Scottie Scheffler? We spoke about that, Scottie Scheffler. And then you've got some other names like Brooks Koepka,
0: Shane
1: who
0: Lowry.
1: shoots four over par today. Shane Lowry misses the cut. Pat Geeter misses the cut. We can keep going. Billy Horschel misses the cut. Alex Fitzpatrick misses the cut. What are they doing? Aaron Rye misses the cut, a big time major champion winner. And we can go on and on and on about missed cuts like Xander Schauffele, Hao Tong Li, Padraig Harrington, who just won last week, misses the cut. Charlie Hoffman, Brent Snedeker, go, all of these big names and Bud Cauley. Now, are they missing the cut because they really just don't care, and it is a tool time warm up for the Open Championship? Is that am I reading that about right, or what?
0: I just think they can't handle some of the conditions of the greens there at that golf course. I've seen it, and there's some high fescue out there. I've
1: Yeah.
0: seen that, and that's it's tricky. That is your leaders right now. The three-way tie for the lead with Rory, Tom Kim, and Jordan Smith of England are there at the 9 under, and then Matt Fitzpatrick's right behind him at one stroke. Minwoo Lee, the brother of Minji Lee. And Chris Goddard bogeyed the last hole, and he's two back at 7 under, so he's having a pretty good 2 weeks so far.
1: Danny Willett, as you go down the line, Hogard, Wyndham Clark is right there. We know about Wyndham. He knows how to win U.S. Opens. He's at six under. He's just about re and look, I think that if you're within five or six strokes of the lead, you could win this golf tournament. There's going to be a big weekend. Patrick Reed is in there. Wouldn't it be unbelievable to see Patrick Reed win another major? I would love it. But whatever. JT is there at four under. He is pushing that envelope limit. But
0: Robert McIntyre is looking very good out there.
1: Tommy Fleetwood is at three. He's pushing that limit. I don't know that he can do it. Tyrrell Hatton, Francesco Molinari. I think these are all too far back to be able to do it. Hardest working man in golf is Eric Cole. And then John Rahm is two under par. He can't get it done. I don't think so. I'm going way out on a limb when I say that. But Adam Scott is out of there. Kurt Kitayama is out of there. JJ Spahn is two under. And Victor Hovland, who just had a massive win.

0: is 2 under, and he makes the cut on the number. Now, can they all go crazy and get in the zone and score great golf and pick up 5, 6, 7, 8 points? They could. But it means that Jordan Smith and Tom Kim and Rory McIlroy and Matt Fitzpatrick and Minwoo Lee are going to sit around on their thumbs and not do much for a couple of days. What say you?
1: I think anybody in the top 7 or 8 spots are is going to be a champion. A couple weeks ago, you asked me what I thought about Scotty when we played 36 holes at 16 under. I said I don't see him collapsing. Well, he didn't make up ground at all and finished. He only got 3 strokes on the weekend. So it's that kind of intensity among these great players. Who can handle the conditions over there? Rory, Matt Fitzpatrick, Goddard, and certainly Mr. McIntyre know that course very well.
0: Yeah. All right. Well, we've got all of that going on and a whole heck of a lot more. 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This is one of the most innovative, fun, cool little products of the year for me, one of the PGA products of the year from the PGA Merchandise Show last January. We did a great video together, as I did 31 total videos with different companies, reporting on the show and showing off different companies and their products and technology. 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You can find them on Amazon as well. Larry Walshaw will be joining us this coming Monday on the Monday Golf Lifestyle Show when we wrap up all of the great world's golf. So that's going on. Loads and loads to talk about on Monday. Don't forget some great, great golf courses right here in the Valley of the Sun, Phoenix, Arizona. These are some of my great sponsors' courses: Augusta Ranch Golf Club, Springfield Golf Resort, the Legacy Golf Resort. 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Find out so much more about what's going on at the Legacy Golf Resort and Canyon Mesa Country Club in Sedona, Arizona, about an hour and a half north of Phoenix in the Red Rock Country. Absolutely one of the most beautiful little golf courses. It's 9 holes, but it winds through the canyons of Sedona, Arizona. Folks, you've got to go to all of these and more of my golf courses. So had to get that in, Bob, for the golf courses and what's going on. Now, let's move our attention over to the schedules. Let's have a quick look at the schedules. What's coming up? Lead us through it on
1: Well,
0: all the tours, including the champs and the DP, if you can.
1: the PGA Tour, obviously, next week, it's going to the Open Championship at Royal Birkdale, and that's the it's the I think it's one of the most fair of the golf courses in the English Rota for the Open Championship. I like it over there, and I think it's very nice. And Scotty's the defending champion, and nobody's won a back-to-back Open Championship since Padraig Harrington in 2008 and 2009. So we'll see how it happens. And after the Open Championship, and they catch their breath, there's a just a, it's going to be at the same time. Excuse me, while the Open Champion is happening, the Punta Cana Championship is happening, Corrales Punta Cana Championship in Dominican Republic. And following that is the 3M Open in the Twin Cities. So that gives you a long distance couple weeks for the PGA Tour.
0: Well, we're definitely in championship season with the ladies and the gentlemen going on. And of course, the DP kicks into that because the Open Championship is part of that. We're looking for Alyssa Godet to join us from Women's Golf Day. She was at Avion. She'll join us to talk all about that, Bob, in just a few moments. And she'll be linking in here in just a few minutes.
1: I like to mention that the colleague championship company's championship is happening at Firestone Country Club in Akron, Ohio, on the South Course,
0: Yes, it is.
1: which will be the swan song for golf on that golf course, which is sad because I grew up watching a lot of great golf and a lot of different events at Firestone. I got to watch.

0: and times and all that. But I remember watching golf from Akron. If I remember correctly, it was the World Series of Golf, wasn't it?
1: Yes.
0: And this was a great PGA Tour stop forever. And you look at it, and I believe that this golf course is now off the rota.
1: It's off the rota.
0: Colonia is now off the rota. What other great golf courses are off the PGA Tour's rotation? I think it's just terrible. That's my opinion. No one called me to ask me, but I'm going to give it anyway because I have a right to do it.
1: Yeah.
0: And I know that
1: I'd like to
0: go
1: mention,
0: ahead.
1: interrupt you just for a second, that
0: Please, please.
1: the colleague companies championship used to be called the senior players championship. Okay. So don't forget this, it's still a major, and they're fine, and they had some great winners over the years. Most recently Miguel Jimenez last year, Ernie Els, Steve Stricker, Jerry Kelly, Steve Stricker again, Kelly again, Retief Goosen, who's out there playing away. Zach Johnson is just crawling up towards the leaderboard, so he's close. He might make a run at it this weekend. But that it goes all the way back to 1983 was when they first had it. Miller Barber, next year Arnold Palmer, two times in a row. Gary Player wins it. Billy Casper wins it. Nicklaus wins it. So a lot of people have gone through that wonderful tournament at those locations. Great people. And one of the favorites way back that people may forget was a golf club professional from old Kentucky by the name of Larry Gilbert. And he won in 1997 this championship when it was a major, and turned heads at that time thinking, wow, a club professional winning a senior major. Well, it happened again with Tom Wargo and the senior PGA and Palm Beach Gardens. So it's some great names. That's what I attach to it whenever I think about Akron and the Firestone Country Club.
0: Absolutely. All right. Well, listen, I have some great news for everybody because Alyssa Gaudet, Alyssa, you look great. Kind of a
1: What?
0: movie star are you today?
1: What do you mean?
0: Sitting
1: I'm
0: there at
1: wearing
0: the
1: my,
0: sitting there at
1: just
0: your
1: got finished watching my team win.
0: yeah, you're
1: Hello,
0: ensconced. Bob,
1: España.
0: doesn't Alyssa look great?
1: Always, always.
0: She always does, and she's
1: Melissa's skinnier.
0: one of the smartest people I've ever known. Forget about being a globetrotter, but now here she is, the founder of Women's Golf Day, basking in the aftermath. Hair is not on fire, we can see that, and she is just enjoying her FIFA World Cup playoffs going on right now. What are we in the round of 16, Alyssa? Something like that.
1: Yeah,
0: And
1: Spain just won.
0: Spain is on TV right now. Now we know our USA
1: No,
0: team.
1: it ended. It's over. They won.
0: We're in the It's
1: quarterfinals.
0: over. See, time changes. I didn't know that.
1: Spain won. They beat Belgium. They move forward. Belgium is the team
0: Well, we
1: that
0: don't
1: beat the
0: like Belgium.
1: USA.
0: We don't like Belgium because they eliminated the USA. So we had it in for them anyway.
1: Yeah. Okay, let's not go there because
0: So Spain, no, we're not going anywhere like that.
1: That was a whole kind of what we hoped FIFA and everybody else was getting away from, which was corruption scandal.
0: I don't know
1: Right.
0: anything
1: Isn't
0: about
1: that
0: it. I know
1: crazy?
0: nothing
1: Right.
0: about that. I know nothing. It's a
1: Okay,
0: sports
1: well,
0: show.
1: anyway, tomorrow Norway plays France.
0: Well,
1: Wow.
0: France is slated to win it all. What do you think?
1: Norway. Norway all the way.
0: Narve, Norwegian.
1: Whoa.
0: I
1: Row,
0: hope
1: there you go.
0: because
1: Row,
0: I'm not,
1: yeah.
0: I'm not really a, I don't listen. I don't watch soccer and football and all. What are we doing over here? Why are we
1: That's the
0: pulling up our
1: row.
0: shirts, Bob?
1: We're
0: We're
1: not
0: pulling
1: pulling
0: up
1: our
0: our
1: shirt. It's
0: shirts. We're
1: rowing.
0: rowing. We're
1: We're
0: rowing.
1: rowing.
0: I
1: Viking
0: thought they're gonna, I
1: row.
0: was gonna
1: The
0: say,
1: Viking
0: did you
1: row.
0: watch the
1: Can't do
0: gallery?
1: that.
0: Did you watch
1: Bob
0: the
1: and I
0: gallery
1: can do
0: when
1: it.
0: Victor Hovland won?
1: Victor Hovland had a gallery doing
0: Victor
1: the same
0: Hovland,
1: thing.
0: yes, they
1: Yeah.
0: did. Yes, they did.
1: Yeah.
0: All right, everybody. So watch the FIFA World Cup because I've got people in the family that are like crazy nutso crazo over it. My wife's brother is a coach of soccer. My son is like, what do you want to know? He's a walking, talking dictionary encyclopedia about soccer. And he grew up playing soccer. I traveled all over the place with him on the traveling team. So we love soccer.

0: The number one attended sport on the earth, correct, Bob? And Alyssa, I think that's correct.
1: Yeah,
2: Yeah,
1: that's
2: for
1: certainly
2: sure.
1: there.
0: So
1: Yeah. And
0: NFL
1: you know
0: football
1: what?
0: thinks they're big time, and they pale in comparison to soccer.
2: I really came, and this is something I feel like Robert, you would, Bob would definitely appreciate, and it applies to all sports. And it was very interesting because it did kind of like sum up stuff for Women's Golf Day when there's this like contagious yet contagious feeling among people when you're all rooting for the same thing. So you
0: Yes.
2: could say like post Knicks game or what's going on with World Cup or what we have with Women's Golf Day, where it's like very concentrated, and it's like there's a I don't know, I wouldn't know how psychological of a term or what have you, but it's called something effervescence.
0: Yeah.
2: And I was like, that sums it up. It summed it up. I'm gonna have to go look it up,
0: Okay,
2: what
0: I love
2: that
0: that
2: quote
0: word,
2: is for.
0: effervescent.
2: Yeah, but
0: Effervescent.
2: it has to do with like that sports, or maybe it could be religious, and where there's like a lot of people gathering together for the same kind of desirous, positive, desirous goal. And it's kind of, I don't know if it's the energy or what has transpired during that that creates this kind of a bonding. Creates a
0: Very cool.
2: bonding. It creates, yeah. I'll look it up while we're talking about it.
0: All right, Dr.
2: Golf,
0: Bob
2: which
0: Denny.
2: I know is why we're
1: Yeah.
2: here.
1: I
2: Dr. Bob
1: once
2: Denny,
1: I'd like to
2: hang
1: I'd like
0: on.
1: to
0: Go ahead,
1: okay.
0: Bob.
1: I'd just like to interject a little a moment I had near the first tee in Scotland in Glen Eagles when Tom help me out with the last name, our great an interviewer for ESPN. He's one of the
2: Watcher?
1: tremendous. No, Tom, what was he's a staff member for ESPN, a great reporter. Anyway, I've lost my train of thought on his last name, but he was out there and I said, "Is this your first World Cup?" And it's a joke, and he laughed because we're hearing chants from the crowd at the Ryder Cup. My point I was trying to make is the chants you hear in soccer are original. They keep going. It's a wave of things. People are inventing new songs along the way. I am so enthused listening to them because I understand it better now watching these, especially at the World Cup level. They're passionate. They're engaged with it. It's amazing to see that. So, it's Tom Rinaldi I was trying to think of, folks. Tom
0: Okay, yeah,
1: Rinaldi,
0: yeah, yeah,
1: one of the
0: yeah.
1: great interviewers. He could get people to cry with any kind of question. But anyway, Tom was out there and we heard all these crazy chants on the first tee. That's minuscule compared to a World Cup. They have chants, they invent, they bring in, sometimes they create new ones in the stands. So that's what I like to see is that passion. I like to see it and keep it safe and not hurt anybody, but certainly make a passion and the national pride comes out so well. It's just that's what's really impressed me the most watching this as the World Cup is in our country.
0: Well, I'm so glad it's here and I know everybody's enjoying it. We'll continue to do that. Now, listen, we're going to run out for just a moment. Don't move. You can breathe, but don't move, everybody, because Alyssa Gaudet is going to continue on through the break. And so is Dr. Bob. And when we come back on the other side, we have some wonderful info about the LPGA Tour, the global tour that it is. Over in Evian, France. And Alyssa, having been there, I think more than once, is going to shed a bunch of light and travel info and golf info. And Bob will have the leaderboard with Lottie Woad from England. And we're just going to have a load of fun when we come back. Stay tuned with me for just a moment. Now, these sponsors make all this happen. And thank them so very much. Listen, they're going to help you with your game. We'll be right back. In just a moment.
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0: Greetings and welcome back, everybody. Ray Adams here on the Great American Golf Show here Saturday morning. Everything happening all around the world. We've got loads more to talk about with Dr. Bob Denny, our PGA of America's historian emeritus, and one of our favorite guests all the time, every time. She's almost a regular, and she's in the Great Women in Golf segment. We're talking about Elissa Gaudet, the founder of Women's Golf Day. Elissa, thank you so much. We're going to get to the major tournament here in a moment on the LPGA Tour. Well, all the tours all over the world at the Avion. But let's talk a little bit first about, I know that you just wrapped up here recently Women's Golf Day this year. So what are some of your numbers? What are some of your results that you've been able to collect? And let everybody know, how did it go?
1: Sure. We had, in the 1 week of where the events are happening, last Tuesday in May, first Tuesday in June, we had 5 million impressions on social media. So that was huge.
0: What is an impression? What does it mean to have an impression? What does that mean?
1: It's been looked at, I guess, is the best way to describe it.
0: Okay.
1: And that was just that 1 week, so that's not what we do for the year, but you know, so that was really, it was really good. Would love to have had more events. We had a couple hundred, you know, every year it ebb and flows. The one thing I will say is the ones that we do have get better and better every year. That people really, I think, have bought into it. I guess my little frustration is, how do we get more people to do it? And I don't know what's going on. So
0: yeah.
1: I don't
0: hundreds
1: know if
0: and
1: it's
0: hundreds
1: a full...
0: and hundreds of countries over the course of that week, thousands of golf courses. I mean, just
1: not hundreds, 83.
0: 83 countries.
1: In the history of Women's Golf Day, we have had 86 different countries. Not all 86 do it. A lot of them do, but.
0: Well, and I guess I meant to say, lots of countries, but hundreds and hundreds of golf courses all over, everywhere. Yeah. Well, that's Women's Golf Day, a big success. You're now working every minute, I'm sure, with your team on next year already. But taking a little bit of breather, tell us about Avion France, just from a travel perspective. That's where the ladies are now playing their big major golf tournament.
1: Yeah.
0: Talk a little bit about Avion France. We know that it's, what, about an hour and a half or 2 hours from Paris? Where is it?
2: 338 miles south.
0: That's what I said, about an hour and a half from Paris south.
2: Southeast.
0: I made it up. Well, if you're on the bullet train, it could be an hour, right? Go ahead.
2: Yeah.
0: Tell us.
1: Yeah, but I'll tell you what is really close to is Geneva, Switzerland. That's more like an hour and a half.
0: Mm-hmm. Okay.
1: And that's how I used to go. I spent some time in Geneva. So I went a couple times. I've been for tournaments. I've been for that tournament that we're discussing right now, the Avion, Armundi Avion Championship. And I have been there a couple times when it's not a championship. And they've had Women's Golf Day there many a time. I don't know if this year, but it's like three hotels. This is bar none. Put it on your bucket list, people, to go to with or without the tournament. You know, it's just a really beautiful place. The town of Evian obviously is based off of, it's like going to Saratoga Springs.

0: with regard to it's a
1: Yeah.
0: place where the where they have this water that they take from the ground and that is supposed to be pure and better, and it really is like a beautiful little town that's like something from out of an 18th century, like Downton Abbey-esque kind of stuff. This old casino, the architecture, it's walkable. Everybody's super nice, and I love that it's close to Switzerland. And the resort itself is just bar none,
1: Wow.
0: five star. They have a spa, they have a golf course, they have a Ledbetter Academy, by
1: Wow,
0: the way.
1: David. Wow, Ledbetter's over there. Great. And it's an hour and a half from Geneva. Tell us very quickly, what about Geneva? What do you love about Geneva the most? Why do you love it there?
0: Geneva is also a very pretty, very, very, it's so clean. It's like Jim Carrey in that movie where it isn't really reality. I forget what it's called. He doesn't realize, like, it's like Mr. Rogers on steroids. Like, everything is super clean and super. It's not all, though, just all white people, because they do have a lot of people from the Arab nations that go there in the
1: It's a
0: summer, because
1: very
0: their summers.
1: historic city too, because we've heard about the Geneva Convention. We've heard about Geneva being a place where a lot of political and great leaders of the world have met over the decades. So Geneva is a very,
0: Finance.
1: yes, a big
0: I
1: financial
0: think their
1: center.
0: neutrality has a lot to do with it. It's the headquarters of the Red Cross. And
1: Wow, I did not know
0: also,
1: that either.
0: yeah, there's a Red Cross Museum, and it's also the Red Crescent, which outside in Muslim countries and stuff like that, that's what it is. So it's the equivalent of our Red Cross, or what we know as Red Cross. It's called the Red Crescent, which I don't think a lot of people realize. So
1: Wow.
0: there isn't any issues when they see that in countries where obviously they don't have like Christian base, where a cross would be something that they could potentially be nervous about. But yeah,
1: Wow.
0: there's a lot, and it still preserves. It has a lot of these amazing Geneva, at least that I've spent time, historic reincarnation, right? Where they go in reenactments is what I'm looking for, of their times. But with that, it's also extremely modern. It's very, very, very, very expensive and very wealthy. So everything is top notch. Everything works great. It's beautiful. It's fun. It's got a lake, so that's all
1: Lake
0: wonderful,
1: Geneva
0: And
1: is a big,
0: then,
1: yes, very famous, of course.
0: all of Switzerland is an interesting whole little country, because it's got like three little components that have three different languages. You have German, Swiss German, French Swiss German, and then Italian Swiss.
1: Now, nobody speaks English there, folks, so don't go. No,
0: They all
1: I'm
0: speak
1: teasing.
0: English.
1: I'm te They all speak English, and they speak it everywhere. The number one spoken language on the planet is English. A lot of people don't know that, but it is.
0: Really? More
1: Yeah,
0: than Indian?
1: I believe so. Because they all speak English. So we're talking about the spoken word. Check me out
0: Okay.
1: on that. Could be wrong, and if I am, and I'll apologize and I'll make a retraction like the good correspondent that I am, but I think I'm right about it. Let's go. We've got an LPGA global tour, as they are big, huge, major going on in Avion, France. And Alyssa, you were there. Bob, let's start with you though. What about one of your favorite players out there that you love to follow and you love to talk about her, Miss Woad from England?
2: Lottie Woad from England just goes about her business without any fanfare. She'll knock in a 20-foot birdie putt, for instance, and say, okay, she'll go out. That's the kind of person she is. And she doesn't get overexcited, which is good, and she manages herself well. Shot a 64 on Friday and has a one-stroke lead over Aki Iwe of Japan. Women's PGA champion Heiran Ryu is right behind her, three back. Gino Titicoon, former number one player in the world, is five back. I think we also know that Charlie Hull has not won a major yet, and she's six back. So she had a 70 today, and there was Gino had a 64, for instance. So I really think this tournament will produce somebody who's never won a major. How's that? Because
1: Do
2: 3 years
1: you
2: in a
1: really?
2: row, it's done.
1: Wow.
2: 3 years in a row, it's done that same thing. And I know, I don't know if Alyssa is followed that, but three straight people have won this.

0: I've never won a major in there until they came to Evian. So that's nice.
1: How far back could you be? And then we're going to go to Alyssa in a minute about the golf course and what it's like being there and seeing the golf and the shape of the course. But Bob, how far back do you think? Here's Yuka Saso. She's at 3 under. Gusova from, I believe she's Russian. I met her and interviewed her. Wonderful young player. Keep going. Jennifer Kupchko is 3 back, or at 3 under, I should say. And we could go on and on and on. But how
0: What
1: far
0: happened with
1: back?
0: Nelly? There's some brouhaha. I only saw some
1: Yeah, what's going on
0: something.
1: with
0: I didn't
1: Nelly,
0: catch.
1: Bob?
0: Nelly missed the cut.
1: Ain't that something? Like Scottie
0: 30,
1: Scheffler
0: 34
1: missed
0: in a
1: the cut
0: row
1: over there in
0: she had.
1: Scotland.
0: Yeah. 34 in a row, she missed a cut. Yeah, so her streak ends. And she couldn't get it done with some of the putts that you normally would make on a regular basis, par saving putts. But I think anybody within 6 strokes has a shot.
1: Okay. All right, Alyssa, let's go to you. Now, you're our roving reporter, having been there. What do you love about this golf course?
0: Oh my God, it's without getting into detail of design and what have you, it's right up there. It's kind of like whenever you go to Bermuda or somewhere, it is such a beautiful walk,
1: Is
0: forgetting the
1: it
0: golfer
1: a
0: and
1: Marco
0: Anderson.
1: Simone in Rome where they had the Ryder Cup? Is it better than
0: Way
1: that?
0: better.
1: Is
0: Not
1: it
0: to not.
1: really?
0: Yeah, because it's on the water. It's
1: Yeah.
0: on Lake Geneva. I mean, you see the mountains, you go through forest. It's like, oh my God, it's beauty, beauty, beauty, nature, beauty.
1: Okay.
0: And it is challenging. It's very undulating. I mean, you're like hoofing it, especially. I can't remember. Like I kind of want to believe that either A, we weren't allowed to take carts when I played it, or for some reason I remember what it was like. It's like billy goat kind of stuff.
1: Well, look, I can't wait to go one day. I've been to Paris, but Paris is not France and France is not Paris. We all know that any more than America is New York or LA or San Francisco, or Chicago or Houston. It's different and more than that. And so I can't wait to go and experience other parts of France as well as we want to go back and experience other parts of Italy since we were only in the Roman area. Although
0: Yeah.
1: we did go to Firenze, we did go to Florence, but that was pretty close too. All right, Bob, who wins the golf tournament?
0: Well, yeah, that's it. I really just have a hard time at this point looking at that list, saying Lottie's content. I like to see her close. Okay, I
1: Yeah.
0: know she can do it. I think she can do it, but I really believe that there it's a tight one. Gina was there right last year. Okay, I think she has a good shot at it, and I like her. I wait like the way she's come back after some of her play, and I would not take put anybody out from Japan. Japan has some excellent golfers right now who are just under the radar for us. Mao Yes, they Saigo and do. Aki Iwe, they're very steady, tremendous execution. Mayu Yamashita, she's in there at the mix. So I would like to say, Ray, it's going to be the Empire of Japan versus Lottie Wode. How's that?
1: Well, I'm pulling for Charlie Hull. She's 5 back, but hey, anything could happen in a major. Let's find out, Alyssa, who wins the golf tournament for you?
0: Oh, I can't even take a stab. I'm not sure who's gonna.
1: If Lottie Wode could close, Bob and Alyssa, I think she wins this golf tournament. I don't
0: Yes, I
1: think
0: would
1: she's
0: love to see
1: going to
0: her win.
1: give this up. I would love to see her win. I
0: Oh, yeah.
1: do, but and let's talk about what Betsy King talked about a few weeks back when she was with us on the show,
0: Yep.
1: and gave us so much time about the LPGA Tour in general. Alyssa, you'll be interested in some of her comments. You can go listen to that on whatever platforms you want of Great American Golf and the Monday Golf Lifestyle Show. Also at Ray Adams, you can go to all my platforms. match play

0: TV. That's how you get there. So Betsy said, as you go down leaderboards, we would love to see more American players. So you look at this leaderboard, you know, halfway through the tournament, and you've got England and Japan and Korea and Thailand and France and England and Japan, and you've got to go all the way down to T9 to find Austin Kim from the USA. Now, here's the thing. I don't know, as a global tour, it doesn't matter, and we're never going to take anything away from any of the greatest, greatest, greatest, wonderful players. But what I am saying is that, and Betsy King said it, and others have said it, that it would be great as far as viewership goes if more American young ladies were there. Do you think that's important, well, Alyssa, or not?
1: Clearly. Yeah, case in point. We're talking about it right now with the World Cup.
0: Yeah.
1: People are invested. It's like the Olympics. This has been the story forever and ever for I feel like for LPGA. And I also feel like let's not negate LET. They're the real ones that are probably cultivating a lot of these people, because whatever, they're all, look where they're coming from. What tour are they playing on? But, you know, and LET got a new thing. But also, us just having been in this rabbit hole for 11 years, I look at the effort that is being put forth by whether it's Japan or Spain or some of these countries where they are cultivating these professional golfers. And I think, you know, hey, hat goes off to Mike Wan, because he implemented with the USGA this NOW program, which I do not know the name of it, but it's basically to take these kind of junior players and get them to a Olympic, athletic, and even having programs like that, which we all know that many countries do for Olympics and things like that. But that is going to start planting seeds and putting, you know, putting the right, you know, putting more people face forward. I don't, whatever, you know, I cannot speak for the LPGA. They've had three commissioners in 11 years. So I think they need to like steady the Titanic, you know, get it on a path. And
0: as you go down, get
1: the glacier out of the side, you know, that
0: as you go down the line, though, if you go down the leaderboard, you've got to go all the way down through loads of names over names over names from various countries. You've got to go all the way down to tie for 23 to Kupcho. And you know, so there's only two, and then Jan is T23 as well, but there's only three American young ladies. Andrea Lee and Allison Lee are T38. So there's five American women in 50 golfers. That doesn't make for a lot of American viewers excitement, but we're not taking anything away from the rest of the players. It's a global tour. They're fabulous players. We love to watch all of them from every country. It's just, you know, as far as it goes, Americans want to see their folks playing, Lisa.
1: Everybody wants to see their people playing. If you're Japanese, you want to see your Japanese people.
0: You do,
1: playing.
0: You do. All right. Well, listen, thank you so much, Alyssa Godet, for joining us. One of our great women in golf. And everybody says hello to you. If you want to write to me about Alyssa and say all of the terrible, I mean, the nice things, then you write golfadams@msn.com. You can go to Women's Golf Day as well. And Alyssa,
1: can I leave you with something?
0: Well, of course.
1: A little nugget that I'm on.
0: I want a nugget. We love nuggets.
1: I want to give a shout out to Jake, who does our social media.
0: Oh, wow.
1: He is on it, like white on rice. So he has got on here Holland, which, you know, this is this big Norwegian Viking striker that plays for the Norwegian team that is all the rage, from, I feel like, 14-year-old women to senior citizen ladies. We're all think he's awesome. He's just a good guy.
0: Is he the one that just went out and played golf yesterday on his day off?
1: Thank you. That's what I'm. That's it.
0: Oh,
1: right,
0: I'm
1: there.
0: Sorry. I didn't mean to take
1: playing
0: it.
1: Playing in Miami.
0: Tell us all about it.
1: Playing golf. I can't figure out the golf course, so I should be able to. I feel like, so I'm looking, because I went on to be like, hey, what's Jake? What's Jake talking about for Women's Golf Day? And there
0: all
1: he
0: right,
1: is.
0: Well, Dr. Bob will
1: figure it out. Playing
0: out
1: in Miami.
0: Yeah, let's talk about it on
1: I'm
0: the Monday
1: show. I'm trying to
0: see.
1: Is it...

0: Where would he have gone? It's not
1: Doral.
0: Doral.
1: Why
0: No,
1: not?
0: it's not. I don't think it looks like Doral just from knowing. And I would guess, I'm going to want to guess that hopefully somebody had the fortitude to put him on a private club. Like either we have a Riviera, we've got a. That's not Biltmore either because greens look too good. Biltmore,
1: I
0: don't
1: don't
0: come
1: I
0: for me, but I
1: well,
0: know
1: we'll
0: you.
1: figure out where he
0: I'm like,
1: played, but it's fun to
0: I can look at, you look at the background a little bit. I'm like looking at the trees behind. It's saying Miami. It's not the Palm Beach Par 3. The only thing I'm guessing is it could be Lagoars, which would be probably a great place to ha not be bugged. Nice little private club right there on the Palm Beach. I mean, on Miami Beach, on the actual island of Miami Beach.
1: Yeah.
0: South
1: By the way,
0: Beach-ish.
1: speaking of Doral and speaking of some of the greatest teachers in history, I saw on social media and I wrote to him that Jim McLean has had some significant health issues. And we love Jim McLean. He was on my
0: Oh
1: TV show.
0: no.
1: We wish him a speedy recovery. Bob, I don't know if you know any more about that, but we're following that as much as we can. But when we said Doral, it jogged my memory that I had read about this and written to Jim a week or so ago, and that his health, we hope, continues to improve. All right, very good. Alyssa, I'm going to give you the final word. What do you want to tell the folks? 30 seconds.
0: Play some golf this summer. And let's go Norway, let's go Spain.
1: There you go. Great advice from one of our great, great guests, Alyssa
0: Oh.
1: Gaudet,
0: We
1: founder of
0: can
1: Wind.
0: talk later, but let's just also remember that Solheim is going to be in the Netherlands. I know you can go on our website, and we work with a couple of firms that we still have some few trips left. People want to go Norway. What am I saying? It's Netherlands. It's being played in the Netherlands.
1: You said that.
0: Okay, I thought I said Norway because I've got Norway on the brain. Netherlands.
1: Okay.
0: It's play being played in the Netherlands, so that's always good. I don't know. I love Solheim Cup, especially in Europe, is fun. We all know. And that's it. Like, I think that's it. Golf Inc. We got some like conferences on the business side, stuff coming up. It's that time of
1: Okay.
0: year. We can
1: Well,
0: talk about it
1: we
0: later.
1: will
0: I
1: be
0: can.
1: watching where you're going and what you're up to, and I know you'll stay in touch with
0: Sure.
1: me, and we'll have you on again very soon, Dr. Bob. I'm going to give you the final word. I have a few, two or three sponsors I'm going to say thank you to at the very end of the show. Everybody, make sure you hydrate. Listen, if you're thirsty, you're already dehydrated. And don't just drink water. Find an electrolyte that you can work with, live with, and drink with. It could be sugar-free. It could be however. Be careful. Maybe consult a nutritionist or your physician or whatever. But don't just, pound down the usuals. Find something that makes sense for you and make sure you hydrate, hydrate, hydrate, no matter where you are, no matter what the temperature is. And then, yes, get to your dermatologist. Whether you think you need it or not, you do. Because I didn't want to go. My wife beat me and made me go. And I went, and guess what they found? Five places. They did the biopsies, and out of those, three of them came back and said, "We're going to cut you up, Ray. We're going to take it out. We're going to give you a little divot." And I said, "Well, okay, great." And I've never, ever, never, never, never, ever, ever had any issues with any sort of skin issues at all until, well, a couple of years ago, I had one or two. Then fine. And now this. So make sure you get to your dermatologist and get that sunscreen on. And don't forget the top of your ears, because at the top of my left ear, there's a place. And he's got to go in and cut it. Oy. So make sure you get to your dermatologist and wear that sunscreen. Dr. Bob, final word from you.
2: Well, my closing thoughts are not as graphic as that, but I just want to just say that with Alyssa on with us, I think it's important to not recognize that this is a the world of sports doesn't end at our borders, and it doesn't end with our only the teams that we cheer for. I think
1: Correct.
2: it's important to note that while we're talking about the greatest game of golf and so forth. We're very lucky to have the World Cup come to our shores. and to our countries, Mexico and also Canada, is because we have to understand that people from all different sides were all one together. And that's important to me to see that, because I've been able to tune in and watch it now and not be distracted. That's what's important, and I enjoy it, and I think we're lucky to have it right now where we are.
1: I
2: I think
1: am.
0: it's added a lot of positivity, like the Scottish people, and it's made us look at how people are getting excited about our country, whether it's our food or our supermarkets or things we take for granted, all of that, if you even step in. And I highly recommend skip the US coverage, watch it, Telemundo. The flow of play is so much better. You don't even need to speak Spanish, but the excitement is there in their voice. You could be like doing something in the kitchen and you're gonna know like when it's time to come back.
1: Yeah.
0: It starts escalating. I'm like, oh, there's gonna be a goal soon. I better like hustle back out there. So that's my recommendation. But I have loved seeing these stories like Scotland and everybody like embracing our country and us theirs and the Koreans in Mexico and blah, blah, blah, blah, blah. I mean, there's some unfortunate things like the Iranians that should have been able to be in the country with or playing, but I
2: And
0: don't know. So
2: some of these events have gone to their stadiums and around the country. I guarantee you, people in Kansas City have never been the same since those matches have been there.
0: yeah, which is great. It's great for all of us to see, meet different people instead of having to travel. They're coming to us.
1: Well, that's great advice from Alyssa Godet and Dr. Bob Denny. All of that, the final word. Thank you so very much, both of you, for being with me. And we're going to be back with Dr. Bob and Craig Renshaw, who had to be off later this afternoon, as we've been, or this morning, I should say, as we've been working through a little bit of technical difficulties earlier today with Zoom. But we'll work on that. And you all get out there, practice, play, have some fun, work on the short game, hydrate, sunscreen along the way. And on it goes for some great times this weekend with some wonderful, wonderful golf all over the world. And we're going to be back on Great American Golf next week. But don't forget, day after tomorrow, the Monday Golf Lifestyle Show. Alyssa, thank you so much. Dr. Bob, thank you both so much. And I want to mention to some of you that I was contacted that somebody asked me, they want to get a lesson from Tina Toombs, and she was part of my America's 250th a gift guide. 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